0: hope you've enjoyed the songs this hour as much as I have. 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
1: Surrender your life unto the Lord. Through most of my life, the word surrender meant that I was weak, that I couldn't handle everything on my own without help from anyone. The voice that I was listening to didn't bring comfort and peace into my life. I've gone through a lot in the many different roads that I've traveled in my life. I tried walking much of it in my own strength. When things didn't work out, I would just try something else in another place. There was always something to try or somewhere else to go where I thought things would be better. The funny thing is, it never worked. Each time I would try, just when I thought I had it made, something would happen, and I would once again come crashing down. I couldn't understand why this would happen, time after time. Pride had kept me from accepting help offered along the way, and one day I realized much of my life had passed by, and I hadn't accomplished things I set out to do. I came to a point where I was indeed sick and tired of being sick and tired. I had even come close to losing my life several times. Through the love and patience

of friends and family, I came to listen to a different voice. God has shown me a new way to go that has many rewards and is much more satisfying than anything I had tried before. I learned that everyone needs help getting through this life. Now things are different for me. No, life's not without its ups and downs, but now I know that with God leading, I can make it and life can be beautiful. Through Him, all things are possible. Through Him, I can make a difference. This is your 3ABN Radio family reminding you to let go and let God.

0: A group of outstanding musicians, athletes, mathematicians, artists, and a variety of stars were the subject of research determining what factors led to their success. One common factor appeared: their first private teachers. Whether it was in sports, music, dance, or whatever, these first teachers were extremely caring, patient, and enthusiastic. The teachers focused on the child more than the material. In many cases, the teacher was admittedly not the most outstanding performer themselves, but they knew how to inspire.
1: And you shall love the Lord your God with all your heart, with all your soul, with all your mind, and with all your strength. This is the first commandment.
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0: 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I want to thank you for spending this hour with me and listening to this great Christian music. This is Nikki Anderson, and I hope you're having a blessed day.
1: God, the infinite Holy One, is worthy of our worship. He is our Creator, Sustainer, and Savior. Without His loving care and guidance, we'd have no hope. We must, therefore, take the time and put forth the effort to worship Him in ways that bring honor and glory to His name. 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
3: Providence. Many people wonder how much God is really doing in our world. 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The Bible portrays God as actively involved in providing for His creatures. God acts through both special acts of providence, such as answering prayer, and through general providence, such as sustaining the process of nature. This message is from the book Origins by L. James Gibson.
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the people of the United States, in order to form a more perfect union, establish justice, ensure domestic tranquility, provide for the common defense, promote the general welfare, and secure the blessings of liberty to ourselves and our posterity, do ordain and establish this Constitution for the United States of America.

I pledge allegiance to the flag of the United States of America and to the republic for which it stands, one nation, under God, indivisible, with liberty and justice for all.

0: This is Nikki Anderson with the 3ABN Radio Music Channel. If you're being blessed by the music, invite your friends to tune in. We have to take a short break right now, but we'll be back soon with more music.
1: Hello? Testing, testing. Yes, it's working. Dear Diary, this is Kim. My teacher in health class told us to keep a record of what we're doing to stay healthy each day this week. I'm using this voice recorder so I don't have to write everything down, which is a good thing because I can't read my own writing. Dad says I should be a doctor. I'm 12 years old, and I'm supposed to tell you what I did today to stay healthy. Well, first of all, I ate breakfast. A lot of kids my age don't eat breakfast. They drink something sweet or wolf down a donut on the way to the bus. That's totally not healthy. In just a few hours, they're so hungry they can't think straight, or they go to sleep at their desks because they don't have any energy. All that sugar makes them feel good for about 30 minutes. Then they get depressed because their bodies don't have any fuel left. That's what our health teacher calls

0: meals, food, fuel. I ate a big bowl of whole grain cereal with some peaches, honey, and soy milk on top. Then I grabbed a handful of mixed nuts and finished with a sliced apple. It was delicious. That breakfast kept me going strong until lunch. I didn't get sleepy or hungry, which is a good thing because we had a history test this morning and I needed at least a B. Mr. Jensen said I got a B+. Whew! So what did I learn about health today? Eat a good breakfast. It can keep you awake and maybe help your grades.
1: 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During Creation Week, He established a health plan for every creature on earth. 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
2: Did you know that every tree you see is only half of what's actually there? 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Don't base your entire judgment of people on only the part you can see. 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

For great Christian music, you've been listening to the 3ABN Radio Music Channel. Haven't we heard some great songs? But that's all the time we have for this hour. I'm Nikki Anderson, and I'm happy to have spent this time with you. Send me an email to radio@3abn.org. I hope you're having a happy and blessed day.

0: giving consent for Jesus to do for us that which we are incapable of doing is as simple as praying, "Lord, take my heart, for I cannot give it. It's your property. Keep it pure, for I can't keep it for you. Save me in spite of my weak, unchristlike self. Mold me and fashion me and raise me into a pure and holy atmosphere where the rich current of your love can flow through my soul. Amen."
1: If it wasn't for the Sabbath, he would be working 24 hours a day.
2: But a lot of times, I just need to be able to get away from it, and that can be hard to do sometimes. It's really important that we spend time and set aside time for the family. It's the only way that we can strengthen our family unit. The Sabbath provides that time for our family, and in turn, it makes a better community.
3: I'm Dr. James Markham with your biblical prescription for life. A patient came to the office with osteoporosis, weak bones, wanted to know what they could do. I referred her to this biblical prescription. Comes from the book of Job, chapter 40, verse 15. And it says, "Look now at the behemoth which I made along with you." And down the road it says, this behemoth ate grass and he moved a lot. So what animal does this? Well, I think about the elephant, has the strongest bones in the world. You've never heard about an elephant having osteoporosis. And what does an elephant do? He eats lots of grass and plants, which gives him calcium and magnesium and things for strong bones. He moves a lot and he drinks lots of water. These are three things that you can do today to make your bones stronger, to help you lower your risk of getting osteoporosis.
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1: Here's some direction for your life today from the book of Jeremiah. So now the Lord says, stop right where you are. Look for the old godly way and walk in it.

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1: Welcome to Your Bible and You. It's a radio journey through God's Word. I'm Dwight Lanehoff. Thank you for joining me today. If you have your Bibles ready, why don't we begin our study with prayer? Our dear Heavenly Father, we thank you for this new day that you're giving us, but for these moments that we have to step aside from all that we do and that is so very important to spend time in your Word. May we learn lessons from the past. May we have an understanding of your relationship with your people. In Jesus' name, amen. We are in the book of 2 Samuel, chapter 15. We're going to begin at verse 27. We're in the midst of a palace coup. Absalom, the son of David, is stirring things up. He is reaching out to the people directly and undermining his father and his royal government. All kinds of problems are happening, and death and destruction are on the way. Now, the question about the ark, the representation of God's presence among his people. And so David turned to Zadok and said, you know, take the ark back into the city. So anyways, in verse 27, the king also said to Zadok the priest, aren't you a seer? Go back to the city in peace with your son Ahimaaz and Jonathan, son of Abiathar. And you, Abiathar, take to your two sons with you. I'll wait at the fords on the desert until word comes from you to inform me. And so Zadok and Abiathar took the Ark of God back to Jerusalem and stayed there. But David continued up the Mount of Olives, weeping as he went. His head was covered and he was barefoot. And all the people with him covered their heads too and were weeping as they went up. And now David had been told, Ahithophel is among the conspirators with Absalom. So David prayed, O Lord, turn Ahithophel's counsel into foolishness. He goes on to say, in verse 32, when David arrived at the summit where people used to worship God, Hushai the Archite was there to meet him, and his robe was torn and dust was on his head. And David said to him, if you go with me, you will be a burden to me. But if you return to the city and say to Absalom, I will be your servant, O king. I was your father's servant in the past, but now I will be your servant. Then you can help me by frustrating his advice. Won't the priests Zadok and Abiathar be there with you? Tell them anything you hear in the king's palace. Their two sons, Ahimaaz, son of Zadok, and Jonathan, son of Abiathar, are there with them, and send them to me with anything you hear. Now, there's all kinds of conspiracies going on here, you see. Now, what it means is David needed spies in Absalom's court to inform him of Absalom's decisions. And by sending Hushai to Absalom as a supposed traitor to David, Hushai could offer advice contradictory to Ahithophel's advice. Now, Ahithophel was Absalom's advisor, and he was also Bathsheba's grandfather. Well, it all is kind of like one of these ancient dramas that are on cable television. But anyways, so David's friend Hushai, in verse 37, arrived in Jerusalem as Absalom was entering the city. Now let's go to chapter 16. When David had gone a short distance beyond the summit there of the Mount of Olives, there was Ziba, the steward of Mephibosheth. Remember, that was Saul's

son. Waiting to meet him, he had a string of donkeys saddled and loaded with 200 loaves of bread, 100 cakes of raisins, and 100 cakes of figs and a skin of wine. And the king asked Ziba, "Why have you brought these?" And Ziba answered, "Well, the donkeys are for the king's household to ride on. The bread and fruit are for the men to eat, and the wine is to refresh those who become exhausted in the desert." And the king then asked, "Where is your master's grandson?" That is Mephibosheth. And Ziba said to him, "He's staying in Jerusalem because he thinks today the house of Israel will give him." And then the king said to Ziba, "All that belonged to Mephibosheth is now yours." "I humbly bow," Ziba said. "May I find favor in your eyes, my lord the king." Now, David had been so kind to this grandson of Saul's, but now it seems he also is turned. Now, but maybe, this is one of these royal twisting intrigues, because Saul was Mephibosheth's grandfather, but most likely Ziba was lying, hoping to receive a reward from David, which he got. Now, remember we read the story of Mephibosheth there in chapter 9. It seems as if David believed Ziba's charge against Mephibosheth without checking it even being skeptical. There's a lesson there for us. We hear things. We get all fired up. We shouldn't be hasty to accept someone's condemnation of another, especially when the accuser may profit from the other's downfall. Does that make sense? David should have been skeptical of Ziba's comments until he checked them out himself. Well, anyway, let's go on. See what happens. And verse 5 of chapter 16 of 2 Samuel. You with me? "I know you are. As King David approached Bahurim, a man from the same clan as Saul's family came out from there. His name was Shimei, son of Gera, and he cursed as he came down, and he pelted David and all the king's officials with stones, though all the troops and the special guard were on David's right and left. And as he cursed, Shimei said, 'Get out, you man of blood, you scoundrel. The Lord has repaid you for all the blood you shed in the household of Saul, in whose place you have reigned. The Lord has handed the kingdom over to your son Absalom. You have come to ruin because you are a man of blood.'" Now, you have to realize that those who were royalists, who were loyal to King Saul, even though he was long dead, they just looked upon David as a treasonous man, possibly a terrorist that had been hanging around the desert and making these forays into Israel. Then verse 9, it says, "Abishai, son of Zanuah, said to the king, 'Why should this dead dog curse my lord the king? Let me go over and cut off his head.'" Yeah, right. But the king says, "What do you and I have in common, you sons of Zariah? If he is cursing because the Lord said to him, 'Curse David,' who can ask, 'Why do you do this?'" And David then said to Abishai and all his officials, "My son, who is of my own flesh, is trying to take my life. How much more than this Benjamite? Leave him alone. Let him curse, for the Lord has told him to. It may be that the Lord will see my distress and repay me with good for the cursing I'm receiving today." And so David and his men continued along the road while Shimei was going along the hillside up opposite him, cursing as he went, throwing stones at him, showering him with dirt. And the king and all the people with him arrived at their destination exhausted, and there he refreshed himself. So David did not overreact in this situation, and maybe there's a lesson for us there also. Now, meanwhile, back at the ranch, or in Jerusalem, in verse 15, Absalom and all the men of Israel came to Jerusalem, and Ahithophel was with him. And then Hushai the Archite, David's friend, went to Absalom and said to him, "Long live the king, long live the king." Verse 17 says, Absalom asked Hushai, "Is this the love you show your friend? Why didn't you go with your friend?"

Hushai said to Absalom, "No, the one chosen by the Lord, by these people, and by all the men of Israel, his I will be, and I will remain with him. Furthermore, whom should I serve? Should I not serve the son, just as I served your father? So I will serve you." And Absalom said to Ahithophel, "Give us your advice. What should we do?" And Ahithophel answered, "Lie with your father's concubine, whom he left to take care of the palace. And then all Israel will hear that you have made yourself a stench in your father's nostrils, and the hands of everyone with you will be strengthened." And so they pitched the tent for Absalom on the roof, and he lay with his father's concubine in the sight of all Israel. Now in those days, the advice Ahithophel gave was like that of one who inquires of God, and that was how David and Absalom regarded all of Ahithophel's advice. Through even modern history, friends, it seems as if, at least in the Western world, all of the different countries, whether they were aggressors or defenders, all claimed God was on their side. As happened 3,000 years ago. The incident fulfilled Nathan's prediction that because of David's sin, another man would sleep with his wives. Now, Ahithophel was an advisor to Absalom. Most rulers had advisors to help them make decisions about government and political matters. They probably arranged the king's marriages as well, because these were usually political marriages, motivated unions. But God made Ahithophel's advice seem foolish, just as David had prayed. Well, let's see where this goes. Ahithophel said to Absalom, "I would choose 12,000 men and set out tonight in pursuit of David. I would attack him while he is weary and weak, and I'd strike him with terror, and all the people with him will flee. I would strike down only the king and bring all the people back to you. The death of a man you seek will mean the return of all. All the people will be unharmed." This plan seemed good to Absalom and to all the elders of Israel. But Absalom said, "Summon also Hushai the Archite, so we can hear what he has to say." And when Hushai came to him, Absalom said, "Ahithophel has given this advice. Should we do what he says? If not, give us your opinion." Hushai replied to Absalom, "The advice Ahithophel has given is not good this time. You know your father and his men. They are fighters and as fierce as a wild bear robbed of her cubs. Besides, your father is an experienced fighter. He will not spend the night with the troops. Even now he's hidden in a cave or some other place. If he should attack your troops first, whoever hears about it will say, 'There's been a slaughter among the troops who follow Absalom.' And then even the bravest soldier, whose heart is like the heart of a lion, will melt with fear. For all Israel knows that your father is a fighter, and that those with him are brave. So I advise you, let all Israel from Dan to Beersheba, as numerous as the sand on the seashore, be gathered to you, with you yourself leading them into battle. And then we will attack him wherever he may be found, and we will fall on him as dew settles on the ground. Neither he or any of his men will be left alive." Now, Hushai is appealing to Absalom's through flattery, and Absalom's vanity became his own trap. You see, Hushai predicted great glory for Absalom if he personally led the entire army against David. "Pride goes before destruction," it says in Proverbs. And that's an appropriate comment on Absalom's ambitions. So anyway, in verse 14 it says, well, we have to go to 13. "If he withdraws into the city, then all Israel will bring ropes to that city, and he will drag it down to the valley. Not even a piece of it can be found." Okay. "Absalom and all the men of Israel said, 'The advice of Hushai the Archite is better than that of Ahithophel. The Lord is determined to frustrate the good advice of Ahithophel in order to bring disaster on Absalom.'" See, that's kind of the author's sidebar here, commentary. Hushai told Zadok,

Zadok and Abiathar the priests, Ahithophel has advised Absalom and the elders of Israel to do such and such, but I have advised them to do so and so. Now send a messenger immediately and tell David, do not spend the night at the fjords of the desert. Cross over without fail, or the king and all the people with him will be swallowed up. Jonathan and Ahimaaz were staying at En-Rogel. A servant girl was to go and inform them, and they were to go and tell King David, for they could not risk being seen entering the city. But a young man saw them and told Absalom. So the two of them left quickly and went to the house of a man in Bahurim. And he had a well in his courtyard, and they climbed down into it. And his wife took a covering and spread it over the opening of the well and scattered grain over it, and no one knew anything about it. And when Absalom's men came to the woman at the house, they asked, where are Ahimaaz and Jonathan? And the woman answered, they crossed over the brook. And the men searched but found no one, so they returned to Jerusalem. All these details, and it was kind of interesting. After the men had gone, the two climbed out of the well and went to inform King David. And they said to him, set out and cross the river at once. Ahithophel has advised such and such against you. So David and all the people with him set out and crossed the Jordan. And by daybreak, no one was left who had not crossed the Jordan. And when Ahithophel saw that his advice had not been followed, he saddled his donkey and set out for his house in his hometown. He put his house in order and then hanged himself. So he died and was buried in his father's tomb. Wow. David went to Mahanaim, and Absalom crossed the Jordan with all the men of Israel. And Absalom had appointed Amasa over the army in place of Joab. And Amasa was the son of a man named Jether, an Israelite, who had married Abigail, the daughter of Nahash, and sister of Zeruah, the mother of Joab. The Israelites and Absalom camped in the land of Gilead. Now when David came to Mahanaim, Shobai, son of Nahash, and Rabbah of the Ammonites, and Machir, son of Ammiel from Lod-debar, and Bezrahli the Gileadite from the Ogalim, brought bedding and bowls and articles of pottery, and they also brought wheat and barley and flour and roasted grains and beans and lentils, and honey and curd, and cheese from cow's milk, for David and his people to eat. For they said, the people have become hungry and tired and thirsty in the desert. So it's all kind of set up here now for this great battle for the kingship. In chapter 18 of 2 Samuel, verse 1, it says, David mustered the men who were with him and appointed over them commanders of thousands and commanders of hundreds. And David sent the troops out, a third under the command of Joab, a third under Joab's brother, Abishai, son of Zeruiah, and a third under Ittai the Gittite. And the king told the troops, I myself will surely march out with you. Now, just let me stop here for a moment. David takes command as he had in former days. It seems as if in recent years his life had been characterized by what? Indecisiveness, right? And almost paralysis. He didn't want to go up against and stop his son, even though he had heard that Absalom was undermining him. But he begins to take charge and to do his duty as, in fact, the king. So he says, I'm going to come with you. But in verse 3, it says, the men said, you must not go out. If we are forced to flee, they won't care about us, even if half of us die, and they won't care. But you are worth 10,000 of us. It would be better now for you to give us support from the city. Well, the king answers in verse 4, I will do whatever seems best to you. And so the king stood beside the gate while all the men marched out in units of hundreds and thousands. And the king commanded Joab, Abishai, and Ittai, be gentle with the young man Absalom for my sake. Yeah, I can see how that worked out. And all the troops heard the king giving orders concerning Absalom to each of the commanders. Now the army marched into the field to fight Israel, and the battle took place in the forest of Ephraim. And there the army of Israel was defeated by David's men, and the casualties that day were great, 20,000 men. The battle spread out over the whole countryside, and the forest claimed more lives that day than the sword. Now Absalom happened to meet David's men. He was riding his mule, and as the mule went under the thick branches of a large oak, Absalom's head got caught in the trees. That was like his

you know. And he was left hanging in midair while the mule he was riding kept on going, because that's what mules do. When one of the men saw this, he told Joab, "I just saw Absalom hanging in an oak tree." And Joab said to the man who had told him this, "What, you saw him? Why didn't you strike him to the ground right there? Then I would have had to have give you 10 shekels of silver and a warrior's belt." But the man replied, "Even if 1,000 shekels were weighed out into my hands, I would not lift my hand against the king's son. In our hearing, the king commanded you and Abishai and Ittai, protect the young man Absalom for my sake. And if I had put my life in jeopardy, and nothing is hidden from the king, you would have kept your distance from me." Now look, the man had caught Joab in his hypocrisy. He knew Joab would have turned on him for killing the man if the king had found out about it. Well, Joab couldn't answer, but only dismiss the man. You see, folks, those about to do evil often do not take the time to consider what they are about to do. They don't care whether or not it's right or lawful. So don't rush into action without thinking. Consider whether what you're about to do is right or wrong. Well, in verse 14, Joab says, "I'm not going to wait like this for you." So he took 3 javelins in his hand, plunged them into Absalom's heart while Absalom was still alive in the oak tree. And 10 of Joab's armor bearers surrounded Absalom and struck him and killed him. I think he was already dead. But anyway, then Joab sounded the trumpet, and the troops stopped pursuing Israel, for Joab halted them. And they took Absalom, threw him into a big pit in the forest, and piled up a large heap of rocks over him. Now, meanwhile, all the Israelites fled to their homes. Verse 18 kind of wraps things up a bit by saying, during his lifetime, Absalom had taken a pillar and erected it in the king's valley as a monument to himself. For he thought, "I have no son to carry on the memory of my name." And he named the pillar after himself, and it is called Absalom's Monument to this day. Well, what happened? Verse 19. Now Ahimaaz, son of Zadok, said, "Let me run and take the news to the king that the Lord has delivered him from the hand of his enemies." "You are not the one to take that news today," Joab told him. "You may take the news another time, but you must not do so today because the king's son is dead." And then Joab said to a Cushite, "Go tell the king what you have seen." And the Cushite bowed down before Joab and ran off. Ahimaaz, son of Zadok, again said to Joab, "Come what may, please let me run behind the Cushite." But Joab said, "My son, why do you want to go? You don't have any news that will bring you a reward." And he said, "Come what may, I want to run." So Joab said, "Run." And then Ahimaaz ran by the way of the plain and outran the Cushite. Now, while David was sitting between the inner and outer gates, the watchman went up to the roof of the gateway by the wall. And as he looked out and he saw a man running alone, the watchman called out to the king and reported it. And the king said, "Look, if he's alone, he must have good news." And the man came closer and closer. And then the watchman saw another man running, and he called down to the gate, "Look, another man is running alone." And the king said, "He must be bringing good news too." And the watchman said, "It seems to me that the first one runs like Ahimaaz, son of Zadok." "Well, he's a good man," the king said. "He comes with good news." And then Ahimaaz called out to the king, "All is well." And he bowed down before the king with his face to the ground and said, "Praise be to the Lord your God. He has delivered up the men who lifted their hands against my lord the king." And then the king asked, "Is the young man Absalom safe?" And Ahimaaz answered, "I saw a great confusion just as Joab was about to send the king's servant and me, your servant, but I don't know what it was." And the king said, "Stand aside and wait here." So he stepped aside, stood there. And then the Cushite arrived and said, "My lord the king, hear the good news. The Lord has delivered you today from all those who rose up against you." And the king asked the Cushite,

"Is the young man Absalom safe?" And the Cushite replied, "May the enemies of my lord the king and all who rise up to harm you be like that young man." And the king was shaken, and he went up to the room over the gateway, and he wept. And as he went, he said, "Oh, my son Absalom, if only I had died instead of you. Oh, Absalom, my son, my son." Now, folks, you may very well ask, why was David so upset over the death of his rebel son? Well, it could be that David realized that he, in part, was responsible for Absalom's death. Nathan the prophet had said that because David had killed Uriah, his own sons would rebel against him. Or David was angry at Joab and his officers for killing Absalom against his wishes. But it certainly is true that David may very well truly have loved his son, even though Absalom did nothing to deserve his love. It would have been kinder and more loving to deal with Absalom and his runaway ego when he was younger. We're going to stop there because there's more results of all of this intrigue and these half-truths and these putting a positive spin on a negative thing when we get to chapter 19. Well, I appreciate you being with me today and studying God's Word. Until we meet again at the same time, I'm Dwight Lainhoff, reminding you that we don't live by bread alone, but by every word that proceeds from the mouth of God. This program comes to you from studios in the Meadowglade Church, Battleground, Washington.

0: More than 400 years ago, pilgrims arrived on the shores of America seeking freedom from religious persecution. A century and a half later, our forefathers declared their independence from tyranny, oppression, and despotism. In 1776, they drafted the Declaration of Independence, stating that all men are created equal and are free to pursue life, liberty, and happiness. This year, as America commemorates 250 years of freedom, you and I can follow in their footsteps and continue a legacy of promoting freedom for all. However, our world is not free. As long as evil rules on this planet, tyranny and oppression, destruction and death will continue. But one day, the Lord of the universe will declare an end to the reign of evil. God has promised eternal freedom with a new heaven and a new earth. You can choose to be part of it by simply adopting God as your Father. Ask Him to rule your heart right now.
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2: This is By the Way. The Bible has many accounts of women who were important in God's plan for people. In both the Old and New Testaments, women play important roles. Today on many Christian church calendars is a day to remember Mary Magdalene, who may be more prominent in the New Testament than any other woman except, of course, Mary, the mother of Jesus. Mary Magdalene was among the first to announce to others that Jesus had risen from the dead and was among the first to see the risen Christ. She is known as one of the very faithful followers. Today would be a good day to thank God for all the women and men who have been faithful followers of Jesus through the centuries, and to pray that many would follow in their train. This is By the Way.

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3: With SRN News, I'm Ron Taylor. President Trump is speaking at the nation's National Mall and commemorating America's 250th anniversary tonight with a rally and speech in the National Mall, which was earlier threatened by severe storms near Washington, forcing event organizers to order an evacuation. Severe weather also prompting the cancellation of celebrations in Connecticut and Pennsylvania. New York and Pittsburgh moved forward with fireworks, but shifted the time to accommodate the shifting weather. Speaking of Mount Rushmore last night, the president talked about the strength of the United States.
4: At 250 years, America is the oldest republic on earth. We are the freest people.

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1: Visiting the National Mall in Washington Saturday, Jocelyn and Gene Kaniski talked about what it means to be an American.
2: We are all many, but we all become one. So no matter where we come from, what we look like, who we love, what we're a part of, we are still one nation united together. That's what we make of being American.
3: One nation under God, indivisible, for liberty and justice for all. Go USA. Okay.
1: The top Republican in Congress says Americans need to be concerned about a radical ideology that Democrats seem to be embracing. On the Salem News program this week on Capitol Hill with Tony Perkins, House Speaker Mike Johnson says the country is facing an unprecedented threat.
4: And what we've seen in recent months is many Mamdanis have popped up all around the country running for Congress. For a while, Tony, everybody just kind of waved that off and said, oh, that was a New York City anomaly. No, sir, it's everywhere. And we've got to confront it. We've got to take it very seriously. And we have to vanquish that, because the ideas and proposals that these candidates would bring to Congress is frightening stuff.
1: House Speaker Mike Johnson. This is SRN News.
5: Tools are like people. Sometimes they break under the strain. Everything has its limits. The tools you use on your tractor can stand a lot, but they can be overstressed. People have limits too. Sometimes we're tempted to think that we can go and go and go. There's not one thing stopping us from going and going and going, but eventually we'll get overstressed. Jesus, along with his disciples, had been spending long hours with the people, but there came a time when Jesus said, "Let's go rest a while." They needed a break from even the important work of saving souls. Do you take time to get away and rest up? Going past our limits, grasping for more, always unsatisfied with what we do have, is ludicrous. Someone observed that when people come to the end of life, they do not say, "I should have worked more." Rather, "I should have spent more time with my children." "I should have spent more time with my wife or husband." Or, "I should have spent more time with my God." People who rest break less under strain. This is Rod Bieber with Seed Time and Harvest.
1: The National Abortion Federation goes all in.
6: For the first time since the repeal of Roe v. Wade, the NAF has released a policy position, and it takes support for abortion to the extreme. The NAF is calling on Congress to legalize abortion up to the moment of birth, with no restrictions of any kind. NAF President Brittany Fontenot says, quote, "We must resist the political compromise of viability and arbitrary gestational limits. People deserve abortion access throughout pregnancy without any government interference." Michael Harrington reporting.
1: The Trump administration is moving to restart the specialized LGBT option for youth who contact the 988 Crisis Intervention Line. That number gives specialized options for certain groups, such as veterans and Spanish speakers. A year ago, the Trump administration stopped offering the Press 3 option for LGBT youth. The administration said it ended the service because the funding ran out. This is SRN News. New reporting is shining a spotlight on California Governor Gavin Newsom's inner circle and an FBI corruption investigation that began before President Trump returned to office.
7: A California Post report says Democrat insider Alexis Podesta secretly recorded conversations as part of an FBI investigation tied to former Newsom chief of staff Dana Williamson, who pleaded guilty to federal fraud and tax charges earlier this year. Conservative commentators say the revelations undercut Newsom's claims that federal probes are politically motivated. Newsom has not been charged with any wrongdoing, John Scott reporting.
1: President Trump launched Trump Accounts yesterday, aiming to boost financial independence for children born during his second term. Parents can open accounts for these children, receiving $1,000 from the government and potentially more from billionaires who have pledged funds. You'll find more details at srnnews.com.
8: Micah chapter 6, verse 8 holds God's wisdom for you. It says, "The Lord God has told us what is right and what he demands. See that justice is done. Let mercy be your first concern, and humbly obey your God." Words to live by, Micah chapter 6, verse 8.

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The Battle Cry. I'm Cindy Tang with Moving Moments. It was a powerful worship service. In fact, the song leader said, worship is like a warship, as in W-A-R-S-H-I-P. And it reminded me that worship isn't just about music. It's also a battle cry. Because in the middle of life's trials, we're declaring that we trust him no matter what. That's what King David did. In fact, in Psalm 95:1, he encouraged everyone to do the same. And he was also a mighty warrior. And you know what? You can be one too. So today, take your eyes off your troubles through worship and put them back on God. It may be just what you need today to strengthen your soul. To listen to more encouraging stories like this one, go to movingmoments.org. I'm Cindy Tang with Moving Moments. Now it's your time to make a move.

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2: The following contains mature themes. Parental guidance is suggested. How do you do? The phrase, misery loves company, rings very true. People who've been hurt as children often grow up to hurt themselves and others. The woman our story is based on thought she'd never escape her painful life. She learned how her past could actually help her encourage others like her. And that's when her heart and mind and very life were unshackled.

0: What happened?
1: Oh, good, you're awake. I thought we lost you.
0: Jenny? What's wrong with my mouth?
1: You broke your jaw in the accident. The doctor wired it shut.
0: Where's Brandon?
1: Brandon? He doesn't want to talk to you.
0: What happened?
1: He said you were upset about the breakup, so you got drunk and ran a red light.
0: Oh, no.
1: You're lucky to be alive. Cheer up. I'm here. And I brought you a treat.
0: Orange soda?
1: Yep, soda mixed with a ton of vodka. You can drink it through a straw. Who says you can't have fun with a broken jaw?
2: 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Hundreds walk through our doors each day to receive hot, nourishing meals and a clean, safe place to sleep. Once immediate needs are met, we share the open secret of a new life so our guests can go out into the world equipped with a fresh sense of purpose and a new friend to show them the way. A friend who sticks closer than a brother, which is what this program celebrates. Now for broadcast around the earth, here is episode number 3938 in the series Unshackled, the program that makes you face yourself and think. Though cultures differ, people struggle with the same things all around the world. When the girl in our story moved to a new home, she hoped for a fresh start, but she found that old problems followed her to her new house and even to a new country. You'll hear all about it as we present the story of Angela, based on true events, right now on Unshackled.
0: I was born in Panama in 1977. My mom was Hispanic, and my dad was an American expat who spoke both English and Spanish, but he never taught me his native language. For the first 5 years, my parents lived together. Their conversation sounded like screaming, but I didn't know any better. After a few years, our living arrangement became unsustainable.
3: Quiet, Luna! Things are a little crazy right now, but everything will be calmer in our new place.
4: Where are we going, Mama?
3: To a newer, bigger home, Angela.
4: Is Luna coming with us?
3: Of course, sweetie.
4: What about Daddy?
3: You know how Daddy and I yell and scream all the time when he comes home from work?
4: Yeah.
3: Well, we talk

0: and decided the best thing for all of us is to separate. We will live in different houses, which means we won't fight anymore.
1: He's not coming with us?
0: No, sweetie. He and I do not get along. We will be more peaceful without all that yelling. He will visit you, though, and we both love you just as much as always.
2: Dad came to visit once every 2 or 3 months. He always brought exciting presents like new school supplies and trendy clothes. He even took pictures of me while I modeled the outfits for him. By the time I turned 9 years old, he and my mom agreed I was old enough to go on a trip with him to visit his parents. When we arrived, Grandma spoiled me with a special dinner and then tucked me into a warm, comfortable bed. I couldn't fall asleep, though, because I felt a sense of unease. Someone was standing outside my room, watching me. I closed my eyes and pretended to be dreaming.
3: Angie? Are you asleep? You look so peaceful sleeping there. I'm having trouble going to bed. Lying next to you makes me sleepier than ever. Your skin is so soft. You'll always be my soft, innocent little girl. What's wrong?
1: Daddy?
3: Oh, hey, I was just tucking you in. It's getting late, princess. Try to get some sleep, okay?
2: I tried to sleep through the ordeal, but I knew what happened wasn't normal. I blamed myself for whatever I might have done to invite my dad's abuse. The nightmare of the trip lasted an entire week. And then I returned home to Mama. While Dad abused me physically, she harmed me mentally.
0: Your teacher called me today. Angie, did you hear me? Your teacher called me.
1: Okay.
0: She said you're behind the other children in reading.
1: I try my best.
0: You need to try harder. All you do is lie around watching TV. The Brady Bunch.
1: At least the Bradys are nice to each other.
0: Don't bring up the past. Your father and I aren't together anymore. We're not fighting anymore.
1: What about your boyfriend? He drinks and yells just like Dad.
0: If you can't concentrate, go to the library or stay after school. You need to do better in school, Mommy.
1: I told you, I'm trying my best. Why can't you leave me alone?
0: All right, if that's what you want.
1: What do you mean?
0: Well, you're in luck. Your father's planning to take you on another vacation soon.
1: What?
0: That's right. A 2-week-long trip to see his parents, just like last year.
1: No. No.
0: Might as well pack your bags now.
1: No, I won't go. I won't.
2: I never went on that second trip with Dad, thank goodness. And I didn't feel comfortable at home with Mom and her toxic boyfriends. After a long pattern of screaming fights and unpredictable behavior, my mom gained a reputation for being unstable. Guess who paid the price for that?
1: Hey, Fatty. Leave me alone. I'm trying to read.
4: Didn't know you know how.
1: I try my best.
4: Girls like you aren't built for reading.
0: Hey, punk, stop teasing my baby.
4: Hear that, baby? Your crazy mom's here to protect you.
0: What's your name? I will call your mother.
4: My mom's too busy being normal.
1: Mom, you're not helping. Just go home, please.
2: Mom's encounter with my bullies only made things worse. At school and at home, I couldn't find a break. Mom told me to try going to church, but she wouldn't go with me. I liked the idea of God watching over me, but I knew nothing about him. To me, he was just an abstraction. Then, my grandma on my mother's side, who lived in Maine in the U.S., invited us to stay with her for spring break. Of course, I was overjoyed by the chance to escape to a new environment.
5: What was your favorite part of the trip, Angelita?
1: I can't pick one thing. I love the park and the mountains. I love America. But I miss Luna so much. I can't.

0: way to hold her. I don't know whether I'm sad to go home or happy.
1: Angela, we didn't want to tell you at first. We know you love Luna, but our country is having a lot of problems right now. We're going to live in the United States from now on. It's safer here.
0: But I promised Luna we'd only be gone for 2 weeks. She will think I lied to her.
1: You didn't lie to her. Not on purpose. Your grandma and I hid the truth because we knew you'd react this way.
2: I thought you were sad in Panama. Kids made fun of you.
0: For all I know, American kids will be just as mean. I'm as ugly here as I was in Panama.
2: You're not ugly, Angelita. Give the United States a chance. School starts next week.
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0: I felt so guilty, as though I abandoned my dog. Still, I hoped that a change of environment would improve my life. Then I learned that people are mostly the same, no matter where you go.
4: Okay, settle down. I hope everyone had a nice break. You may have noticed that we have a new student, Angela from Panama. Angela, would you stand up and say something about yourself and where you came from?
5: Huh?
4: Stand up and talk to us. Do you speak English?
5: No speak. Can I go bathroom?
4: Class, come on, you're in sixth grade and you're acting like kindergartners. What's so funny about going to the bathroom? We all do it.
0: I couldn't speak English, so the kids at school bullied me for that, on top of my weight. At least I found a new friend, Jenny. She took me under her wing and helped me practice my English. After a few years, I could speak like a native. Jenny also helped me out with guys and introduced me to alcohol, along with a few other things.
6: Hey, Angela. Jenny, want in on this?
0: Smoking pot again, Brandon? That stuff will rot your brain.
7: Sorry I asked. No thank you would suffice.
0: I'm tired of dating a pothead. I'm going to sit over there and pretend I don't know you. Then maybe I'll meet a more mature boyfriend.
6: Good luck with that. You sound like a child. Keep an eye on her, Jenny. I think she's had a few. She's acting like a weirdo.
0: Are you having fun, Ange? No, this party stinks. There aren't any cute boys here.
8: What about your boyfriend? Oh, never mind. Hey, I got something new to try. Check out what I got in the bag.
0: What is that?
8: It's heroin.
0: You're joking. I'm afraid of needles.
8: Oh, no need for that. Just snort it. That's wild. Your turn.
0: I looked at Jenny and saw a look of relief and freedom in her eyes. I wanted the same for myself, so I snorted a line and went back for more. When sober, I saw myself as ugly and awkward. Drinking and using drugs gave me the confidence to flirt with guys. I love making my boyfriend jealous.
6: You came here with me, remember?
0: You're embarrassing me. Always going to the bathroom to smoke? It's so obvious.
6: It's just weed. What about your drinking and cheating on me? Don't think I don't know things.
0: People tell lies about me. Who are you going to believe? Your own girlfriend or a bunch of liars?
6: You're a piece of work, Ange. You know that? I'm done.
0: What do you mean, done?
6: I'm done. I'm breaking up.

0: eye.
1: Can you at least give me our eye, Holmes?
0: No.
1: When I drove myself home from the bar that night, drunk, I ran a red light and collided with another vehicle. Instead of feeling lucky to be alive, I found myself with a new criminal record, a DUI. Brandon wouldn't respond to my calls, and I could no longer drive to pick up drugs. At this point, I needed 3 to 5 bags of heroin just to feel normal. So I tried to trick my mom into driving me to my dealers.
2: I said no.
1: Please, Mom.
2: Angela, this is the third time this week you asked me to drive to the slums to pick up something for school from a friend. I'm not buying it.
1: You're the one always telling me to get my grades up.
2: It's Friday night. You're failing your junior year. Now, all of a sudden, you need cliff notes on Macbeth? Name one character from that play.
1: Macbeth?
2: Very funny. Now stop the lies. We both know you're going to that neighborhood to get drugs. No one from your school lives there.
1: Yes, they do.
2: You put those plates down.
1: Angela, stop acting crazy. Since my mom wouldn't help me, I drove illegally and continued to drink and use drugs. I stole jewelry from my mom and my grandma and pawned it to feed my addiction. Time slipped away until I was in my early 20s and unable to get out of bed without heroin. My grandma recommended that I start going to a methadone clinic. She also told me about a job opening as a waitress at a diner, which sounded perfect for me. I could finally see a bit of hope for a better future, but my drinking and body image issues continued to hold me back. I stopped using heroin or other drugs, but I still felt the need to drink for that escape and confidence boost. One night, after a date at a nightclub, I found myself lying by the side of the road. Where am I? Dave? Where's Dave? Did he just leave me here? Where's my car? Oh, there it is. I can just walk over to it. Hey, there's the nightclub. My house is less than a mile away. Here we go. Just stay cool, Angie. What was that? Maybe I should pull over and take a nap. A police officer saw me swerving all over the place. He pulled me over, and I failed the sobriety test. Now I had a second DUI on my record. When news got back to my work, the manager called me in for a meeting.
3: Angela, when you're on, you're on. You're friendly with the customers, you're great at upselling, and we see the potential for more responsibilities and maybe a promotion to shift supervisor.
1: Really?
3: In time, maybe. Not yet. I called you in because there's been some concern about substance abuse. We're aware of your recent car accident, and some other team members mentioned you coming in late or asking them to switch at the last minute. They've also noticed a difference in your appearance. They said you look like a walking skeleton.
1: That has nothing to do with drugs. I used to be chubby, so I watch what I eat.
3: We're glad you're okay now, but we need you to keep your head in the game.
1: I promise, things will be different. My last accident opened my eyes and...
3: Unfortunately, a promise isn't a guarantee. We're going to keep you as a server, but we need you to take a 6-week leave of absence.
1: Like, vacation?
3: Well, no. During your leave, you'll be required to participate in a rehabilitation program. I know a center in town that offers 12-step programs in alcohol abuse, substance abuse, and eating disorders. It's nothing to be ashamed of. If you go, you'll see that many people have been where you are now. You can get better.
1: Without work, I had plenty of time in my schedule to attend recovery meetings. I focused on my alcohol abuse and my disordered eating. At meetings, I noticed a focus on a higher power. This opened the door to seeing God in a different way. Not just as an abstract figurehead, but as a father who could listen to my problems.

0: and guide me. If any of you lack wisdom, let him ask of God that giveth to all men liberally, and upbraideth not, and it shall be given him. Then, on my way to a meeting, just as I thought my life was turning around for the better, I got another nasty surprise.
1: Where are you going so fast?
2: I'm sorry, officer. I know I'm not supposed to drive. My mom couldn't take me today, and I have to go to these recovery meetings or I'll lose my job. I'm really sorry.
1: All right. Look, I understand. I know some good people in recovery. Congratulations on taking the first step.
0: I appreciated the officer's compassion. As a consequence for driving illegally, the court sentenced me to 200 hours of community service at a local church. I had to transcribe church recordings for their website. As I listened, I started paying attention.
3: We all look different, and sometimes that bothers us. Sometimes we look at someone who seems to be getting all the attention and think, why can't I look like that? It's not fair. I'm just as nice as her. But she'll get more chances in life all because of how she looks. It's true that some people are treated unfairly because of how they look. But God loves all of us equally. And he created us for a reason, looks included. The Bible says, I will praise thee, for I am fearfully and wonderfully made. Marvelous are thy works, and that my soul knoweth right well. Think about that for a moment, ladies. You were fearfully and wonderfully made. No matter what people say, you're God's masterpiece. For we are his workmanship, created in Christ Jesus unto good works, which God hath before ordained that we should walk in them.
4: How's the labeling going? Sorry, did I startle you?
2: You sound just like the woman on the CD.
4: Oh, isn't that funny? That's me. You're listening to one of the talks I gave at our last women's retreat.
2: You sound like you're talking directly to me. The body image issues, I'm going through the same thing right now.
4: Our culture always pushes appearances over inner beauty. A lot of women get sick trying to look perfect when they need to focus on what's inside.
2: I'm finally starting to get my priorities straight, but I slip up a lot. I've been gaining weight in recovery. One of my old friends saw me and asked if I was pregnant.
4: That must have hurt.
2: Oh, it did.
4: You look healthy to me. Not overweight, just healthy. I guess people aren't used to seeing you that way.
2: You're focusing on the positive. I like that.
4: You can get more of that if you join us for church.
2: Are you sure I'll be welcome?
4: Our women's group would love to have you. You can come here for more than community service. Everyone's welcome at church.
0: I started attending church, then on Wednesdays too. I started becoming more attentive to God's messages, and when I did, the loud, overwhelming doubts in my head became more like whispers. I continued attending long after completing my community service requirements. Meanwhile, I returned to work at the diner while continuing to attend 12-step meetings. Now that God was playing a more active role in my life, I considered taking the most important step in my life.
4: What do you mean you're not sure God would accept you?
0: I was a jerk when I was younger. I stole and I lied to get drugs. I drove drunk and put others in danger. When I look at people in church, I don't see that level of sin.
4: That's because God transformed that sin and made it clean. I promise you, no one can tell what you've done just by looking at you. There is therefore now no condemnation to them which are in Christ Jesus, who walk not after the flesh, but after the Spirit.
0: How can I know for sure whether or not I'm in Christ?
4: You've already admitted that you've sinned. We all have. And you know that Jesus Christ died on the cross to pay for those sins.
0: Yes. So what's the next step?
4: Keep attending church. Keep listening to what the pastor says. Keep reading the Bible. God's word says, if thou shalt confess with thy mouth the Lord Jesus, and shalt believe in thine heart that God hath raised him from the dead, thou shalt be saved. Let's pray together about it right now.
0: We prayed together, and I believed in Jesus. I received him as my Lord and Savior.

0: as my faith deepened, I realized I needed to do something important to grow closer to God. Just as he forgave me for my sins, I needed to forgive those in my life who brought me pain. So, for my next vacation, I booked a plane to Panama to visit my father.
1: Angela!
0: Hello, Father.
1: I thought you were dead. Your mother told me about your car accident, but she didn't follow up, and I would have written...
0: It's okay. I forgive you.
1: Can I have a hug?
0: I'm sorry, Father. I'm not there. I forgive you for the past, but I can't forget the pain. If I hug you, I'll remember, well, how you used to touch me when I was little.
1: Oh, Ange, I'm so sorry. I was sick. I was a disgusting drunk.
0: So was I. Not in Panama, but later in America. I got into that accident because I was drunk.
1: It's all my fault.
0: Abuse and trauma. It's like a curse. I received Christ as my savior to break that curse. And you can too. I can help you.
1: You still want me in your life?
0: I do, but I have to be careful. We can only meet in public, and if I ever have children, you can never be alone with them.
1: I understand. I deserve that.
0: God gave me much more than I could ever deserve. And he can do the same for you, Father. After visiting Panama, I felt ready to start a family of my own. I finally trusted myself to raise a child with a foundation of love through Christ. Through 12-step recovery meetings, I met a man named Sam, who had been through some of the same struggles. Shared experiences and a shared faith helped us understand each other like no one else could. A few years later, we married, and the Lord soon blessed us with a baby boy. If the Son, therefore, shall make you free, ye shall be free indeed.
2: Are you tired of patterns that keep you stuck in a life of pain? Like Angela, you can start over again. Be born again if you repent of your sins and believe on the Lord Jesus Christ as Savior. God's word tells us, if thou shalt confess with thy mouth the Lord Jesus, and shalt believe in thine heart that God hath raised him from the dead, thou shalt be saved. For with the heart man believeth unto righteousness, and with the mouth confession is made unto salvation. Listening friend, if you understand what this salvation means, that Jesus saves, and you want to trust in him as your personal Savior, you can, as an act of faith, just talk to God. There are no special words, but if you'd like help, maybe you can pray something like, God, I know that I'm a sinner, and I know that because of my sin, I deserve to be eternally separated from you. Even though I do not deserve it, thank you for loving me and providing the sacrifice for my sins through the death and resurrection of Jesus Christ. I believe that Jesus died for my sins, and I trust in him alone to save me. From this point forward, help me to live my life for you instead of myself. Help me to live the rest of my life in gratitude for the wonderful salvation you have provided. Thank you, Jesus, for saving me. 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This is program number 3938. Heard in the true story of Angela were Atlee Gilbert, Isabel Quintero, Mark Forrest, Jennifer Dimmitt, Ben Zarbach, and Anna Maria Alvarez. Original music, Don Badorf. Sound effects, Ben Zarbach. Audio engineer, David Pierczynski. Script,

0: Max Licato here of Upwards. I just want to step in and state how grateful I am for this wonderful Christian radio station. 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

0: With SRN News, I'm Ron Taylor. President Trump concluded his speech from the National Mall in Washington late last night, celebrating America's 250th anniversary of independence in front of thousands of spectators, followed by a spectacular fireworks display. The president began his speech on the National Mall by commending singer Lee Greenwood for the song God Bless the USA and then thanked the audience for taking cover during the rainstorm earlier.
1: Good evening, America. If you think that was easy, it wasn't. And I want to thank everybody because they did the right thing. They saw lightning.
0: President Trump says he wasn't going to allow the rain to stop him from speaking on the 4th of July.
1: I said, there's no way if we have to speak in front of one person at 4 o'clock in the morning, I'm going to be here. There's no way we can be deterred.
0: Earlier in Washington, storms prompted a roughly two-hour evacuation of the National Mall. Wildfire threats in the West. Correspondent Ed Donahue has the latest.
2: Red flag wildfire warnings are in effect in several states in the West. The Cottonwood Fire in Utah is the biggest. A state of emergency has been declared. Fireworks are being restricted. The National Weather Service issued a rare, particularly dangerous situation warning. UCLA geography professor

0: Park Williams says the West got a good amount of rain to start the year, but
1: the tap just totally turned off. So low precipitation totals and really high temperatures have left our forests really abnormally parched.
0: Red flag warnings stretch from Idaho to southern Arizona and New Mexico. I'm Ed Donahue.
2: Authorities in California say former House Speaker Nancy Pelosi's husband has been involved in a hit and run and could face misdemeanor charges. They say Paul Pelosi hit a parked car in Yountville and briefly stopped before driving away. A witness called 911 and deputies found him nearby. This.
3: 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Have a great day.
2: This is SRN News. Do people know that you are a Christian?
4: Lifeway Research has been asking that question to Protestant churchgoers, and only 53% of them say that most of the people they know are aware that they are followers of Christ. 30% say most people don't know. But the survey also reveals that a strong majority of Christians are fully prepared to share their faith. 65% say they would have no hesitation letting a non-Christian person know they are a believer. Michael Harrington reporting.
2: According to a new poll released by Talker Research, 17% of Americans do not believe Gay Pride Month should be celebrated at all, while another 8% believe it's too much and should be scaled back. The survey also finds that 28% of respondents think Pride Month is important and should be supported, and 21 say they support the idea of it but admit they don't really care about it in practice. Researchers report that these divisions run parallel to political party ideologies. This is SRN News. Air travelers could soon see major improvements at airports across the country thanks to a big new federal investment.
5: Transportation Secretary Sean Duffy has announced nearly $1.8 billion in FAA grants for airport upgrades in 46 states. The funding will pay for runway repairs, taxiway improvements, terminal upgrades, lighting projects, and safety enhancements. Duffy says the investment is part of rebuilding America's transportation infrastructure, while FAA officials say the projects will improve safety and modernize the travel experience for families. Ken Lorman reporting.
2: Another high-profile investor is giving up on New York's rent-stabilized housing market. Google co-founder Sergey Brin, worth more than $265 billion, has reportedly sold his stake in a major New York apartment fund for just 6 cents on the dollar. Property managers blame Albany's rent laws and a recent rent freeze. More details at srnnews.com.
6: Micah chapter 6, verse 8 holds God's wisdom for you. It says, "The Lord God has told us what is right and what He demands. See that justice is done. Let mercy be your first concern, and humbly obey your God." Words to live by. Micah chapter 6, verse 8.
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occurs to me that there's an automobile sitting out in the parking area behind our studio right now that I'm driving. Yet it's not mine. It's a loaner car. It's on loan to me. Because the car I drive is an operative and in the shop getting repaired. Welcome to Night Sounds. I'm Bill Pierce. And as I was running my usual jogging course every other day, a few moments ago, I thought about this car that's on loan. I don't own that car. And there are a lot of other things that I use that are not mine. That's why tonight I've decided to subtitle our time that we'll be spending together, On Loan. And when it comes right down to it, you and I are on loan as created beings. In fact, I'm going to play a trombone solo right now that was made a couple of years ago. And as I think back at this particular recording session that I made with the Larry Mayfield Orchestra, Sandy Patty singing in the background, the trombone I'm playing right in this recording was on consignment to me by the instrument company that manufactured it. I recall one of the officials of this company saying, as he handed me this beautiful instrument, "This is yours to play. Play it beautifully." Yet I was reminded as I took it out of the door that it was on consignment. It belonged to another, but I was allowed to play it for an indefinite time. I kept that instrument for 20 years and made most of my instrumental recordings on it, and I'm playing it right now as you hear it. Belonged to the company. But since the company finally went out of business some years later, I was left with the instrument. So I gave it to the Salvation Army. I no longer have it. Interesting how these things happen. The song we're playing is one of prayer. Gentle Shepherd, come and lead us, for we need you to help us find our way. Come and feed us, for we need your strength from day to day. This could and should be the prayer of all of us as we face our lives, which are given to us on loan. For Paul the Apostle said to all of us tonight, "You are not your own. You are bought with a price. Therefore, glorify God in your bodies and your spirits, which are God's." So come and lead us, Lord, as this life you've given us is on loan. The gifts you've given, we want to give you back with interest. In the name of our Savior, amen.

and the orchestra soloist, Gentle Shepherd. Tonight's program, On Loan. And once again, we're reminded that God has given each one of us a beautiful instrument. As I was playing trombone there a few moments ago, it occurred to me that frequently in years past, I've had the opportunity of speaking to professional athletes in the locker rooms prior to baseball and football games, specifically the Chicago Cubs and White Sox. Before they played the visiting teams, they had chapel because the games were played on Sundays. And they would call in various speakers. So I would bring the instrument that I just played for you into the locker room, play a number for the guys, and equate that instrument with a life that God has given them. I told them about how that instrument was given to me by the company official, and he said, play it beautifully. And as we look at many of the possibilities of our lives and how they're unfulfilled, and we often take for granted the life that God has given us, I reminded those athletes that they are in peak condition. But as artful as they are when they run to catch a fly ball or toss that ball from the outfield on target, and all of the intricacies of musculature, the respiratory system, the wonder of our bodies put into play and into motion, in discipline and control, whether it be passing a football, running a block, kicking that extra point for a bigger score. This isn't the prime reason that we are given life. We are God's by creation. We can be twice His by yielding our lives to Him. If you sense that God has assigned you to a particular mission or job or responsibility, you can be content without trying to force it. Know that God's kind of success is available to those who desire His best, whether winning a contract, teaching a class, giving a speech, performing in front of an audience, doing the menial jobs. There is nothing small in God's kingdom. It was the late Dr. Francis Schaeffer who wrote, "There are no small people nor small places in God's kingdom and in His family." So tonight, let's recognize that each one of us is a special entity before our God and before the world. There is not another person like you. You and I both have the awesome power to, under God, contribute something beautiful to this world. So view yourself as being able to do something for people, for the kingdom of God, or even for the company where you work. Have a servant's heart and accept full responsibility for being what you are. Every one of us also has come from a different kind of environment. Let's not alibi. We all have problems in our backgrounds, injuries and hurts in our pasts, and skeletons in the closets. But tonight, may I just remind you that the Lord Jesus is the master forgiver and healer of our pain, our background, our hurts. And we really shouldn't allow ourselves to wallow in the past forever. It may be right now that you're in intensive care or the recovery room, or you've been discharged from the trauma center and are trying to get your life back together again. Let's be willing to learn from those around us, but not imitate them. Be yourself as you are spiritually directed. I enjoy the fact that God has given me some gifts, one of which I just not displayed for you, but used in His name for you in playing the trombone. Another is singing. We have several albums out, and something I never planned or expected I could do at all.
would be to speak anywhere, let alone in front of the public or on the media. But when we give ourselves to our God, as we're on loan from Him and on consignment, He will do exceeding abundantly above all that we could ask or even imagine, according to the Apostle. And that means you. You and I both have latent abilities, which perhaps are not recognized yet or developed or cultivated, but which also are on consignment and on loan. And every one of us is going to be accountable to God for what we did with what we have. That's not a threat. It's just another stimulus for us to give it all we have. And with St. Paul, who said to the Colossian church, "Whatever you do, do it with all your might, as unto the Lord, not unto men, knowing that of the Lord you shall receive the reward of the inheritance, for you serve the Lord Christ." I'm always so blessed and impressed when I see a devout Christian who has given his or her talent to the Lord, and that talent is exceptional and notable. One such talent is a piano player, perhaps little known, named Larry Dalton. He's playing right now one of the more beautiful songs written by Ralph Carmichael, which follows right along with our direction tonight. His talent is also on loan and on consignment. He belongs to someone else, as does his talent to play the piano. In fact, the song he's playing bears the words, "All my life, through the good and bad of life, whether I should gain or lose, still I choose to live my life, every moment, all for you." The prayer to God. Let's listen to the rest of it in these few moments together.

playing there, and sung by Ralph Carmichael all my life. I saw a paragraph on the way in tonight, written back in the year 1911. E.M. Bounds, a man of God, wrote, "We are constantly on a stretch, if not a strain, to devise new methods, new plans, new organizations to advance the church and secure enlargement and efficiency for the gospel. Men," and this is not a gender situation, it means the human being, "men and women are God's method. The church is looking for better methods. God is looking for better people. What the church needs today is not more machinery or better, not new organizations or more novel methods, but people.

whom the Holy Spirit can use. People of prayer. The Holy Spirit does not flow through methods, but through people. He doesn't come on machinery, but on people. He doesn't anoint plans, but people, men and women of prayer. Well, even though that was written back in 1911, it's still as timely as today's news. Tonight, as we consider the title that we find as we meet together on Night Sounds, On Loan. If we have never done it before, if you have, to this moment, not given your life, your talents, your time, treasure, all that you are, that uniqueness which is yours, if you haven't given all of this to God, would you consider the virtue and the good sense to do it now? Let's take a listen to the words of the song that Larry Dalton played a few moments ago, as voiced by Dave Boyer. Oh.

of the earlier recordings of Dave Boyer, the song All My Life. This is Night Sounds. I'm Bill Pierce, with you via radio, a very persuasive form of communication. Many of our listeners write and tell us that they turn off the television to hear Night Sounds. That's quite a compliment, because television is a medium that totally captivates many people. But here we have no video factor. We come as we are, and we don't have to look like anything, which is good at this time of the night. I'd be delighted to hear from you. This program really isn't meant to be a monologue, because in time I do have a response from you, and it's always encouraging. We just got our little staff together before coming into the studio a few hours back, and I read to them, in fact, we shared reading some mail from you to encourage each of us, some absolutely incredible stories through the mail. The youngest one came from a girl of 13. Another came from a boy of 15, believe it or not, who was on a murder sentence.

handcuffs and in jail. He asked for prayer. Another came from a married couple who had told us about the tough time they had in their separation and that the Lord brought them back together again. Notes of healing, notes of victory, and notes of despair. That led us to produce a couple of series of programs, 8 to each series in a beautiful night sounds binder on the kinds of stress areas that we hear most from in our listenership. One series of 8 programs is on depression. Another on grief, the process of recovery after a loved one has been taken or a friend. Another on loneliness. And there's one on human relationships, even one on animals. If you're interested in more information or on a catalog of our music and past programs, our mailing address is Night Sounds, Wheaton, Illinois, 60189. And since traditionally each of our programs takes on its own dimension and topic and shape and form, tonight's is On Loan, speaking of our lives. How many of you are ransomed in a sense? You're on loan, and so is just about everything that you see in your home. And the home itself, perhaps your furniture, your automobile. Here's a bit of verse in prayer by Nancy Spielberg. And it says, Lord, I crawled across the barrenness to you with my empty cup, uncertain in asking any small drop of refreshment. If I had only known you better, I'd have come running with a bucket. So tonight you and I both have the privilege and an opportunity to know God better. I prayed that in prayer the other day. Lord, I wish I knew you better than I do now. I feel so stuporous so much of the time. We can pray. This is the privilege God has given us as free moral agents. We can say yes or no to him. It's a dangerous liberty, but he's given us the distinctiveness of discernment, the power of choice. And in a sense, as we are on loan to him, our lives are not our own. We are his by creation. We can be totally his, more than anything. I know I would want to live for Christ and serve him and give him everything I have. This is not normal. It's not normal for me, because most of us have that sense of selfhood and self-serving. And many, to the point of the big I, ourselves being the center of everything. But tonight, more than anything, would you consider giving, yielding your life to the power and authority of the Holy Spirit of God? As the trio Treasure sings.

Heavenly Father, we do yield our lives back to you, you who gave us life in the first place. And Jesus said, I am the way, the truth, the life. No one comes to God, the Father, but by me. So in your name, we yield ourselves. We recognize that we're on loan from you. And we'll be accountable to you on that last day. Thank you for this privilege in Jesus' name. Amen. And I'm grateful to you once again for sharing in these moments with me tonight. Being on loan is not a distressing term. It's nothing to be ashamed of or embarrassed, but a privilege to give it back to him with interest, because it is to him that we live and move and have our beings. I so appreciate your involvement with me here, night by night. Once again, if we can service you further, in the adjacent ministries of Night Sounds, our mailing address, Box 29, Wheaton, Illinois, 60189. So, let's give it all to him and recognize that he keeps the books and he's on our side. God bless you until next we meet. Good day tomorrow and a peaceful

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1: 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James 5, verse 16. 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
2: Who is the Holy Spirit? The Bible reveals that the Holy Spirit is a person. Christ also spoke of him as a distinct person. "He will glorify me," Christ said, "for he will take of what is mine and declare it for you." John 16:14.

scriptures refer to the triune God and describe the Spirit as a person in Matthew 28:19 and 2 Corinthians 13:14. The Holy Spirit has personality. He teaches, Luke 12:12. He convicts in John 16:8. He directs church affairs, Acts 13:2. He helps and intercedes in Romans 8:26. He inspires, 2 Peter 1:21. He sanctifies in 1 Peter 1:2. Scripture views the Holy Spirit as God. Jesus defined the unpardonable sin as blasphemy against the Spirit, saying, "Anyone who speaks a word against the Son of Man, it will be forgiven him. But whoever speaks against the Holy Spirit, it will not be forgiven him, either in this age or in the age to come." Matthew 12:31 and 32. This could only be true if the Holy Spirit is God. The Holy Spirit is also omnipotent. He distributes spiritual gifts to each one individually as he wills, 1 Corinthians 12:11. He is also omnipresent. He will abide with his people forever, John 14:16. None can escape his influence, Psalms 139:7-10. The Holy Spirit is omniscient, and the Spirit searches all things, yes, the deep things of God. And no one knows the things of God except the Spirit of God, 1 Corinthians 2:10-11. The works of God are also associated with the Holy Spirit. Creation and resurrection both involve him. The Holy Spirit's intimate involvement in creation is seen in his presence at creation, Genesis 1:2. Life's origin and maintenance depends on his operation. His departure means death. The Word of God states that if God should gather to himself his Spirit and his breath, all flesh would perish together, and man would return to dust. See Job 34:14-15. We can see reflections of the Spirit's creative work and his recreative work within each person who is open to God. God carries out his work within individuals through the Creator Spirit. So in incarnation, in creation, and in recreation, the Spirit comes to bring God's intention to fulfillment. From eternity, God the Holy Spirit lived within the Godhead as the third person. The Father, the Son, and the Holy Spirit are equally self-existent. Though each is equal, each has a different function and operates within the Trinity. The truth about God, the Holy Spirit, is best understood as seen through Jesus. When the Spirit comes to believers, he comes as the Spirit of Christ. Christ called the Holy Spirit the Spirit of Truth in John 14:17, 15:26, and 16:13. His functions include bringing to your remembrance all things that he said to you, John 14:26, and guiding you into all truth, John 16:13. His message testifies to Jesus Christ, John 15:26. He will not speak on his own authority, said Jesus, but whatever he hears, he will speak, and he will tell you things to come. He will glorify me, for he will take of what is mine and declare it unto you, John 16:13-14. So then, who is the Holy Spirit? The Holy Spirit is God. It is through the Holy Spirit that both the Father and the Son make believers their own children, John 14:23. The only way believers can abide in Christ is through the Holy Spirit.

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For information on this and other topics, please contact us at llhinc@gmail.com. 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This is Fred Murphy from Lifelong Health in Atlanta, Georgia, saying bye for now and be blessed.

helping you connect with Christ. 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Tomorrow is Independence Day. 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
3: With SRN News, I'm Ron Taylor. President Trump mixed partisan politics with patriotic appeals as he committed the 250th anniversary of American independence, a moment he declared one of the most joyous and glorious milestones of all.

0: Canadian churches are promoting suicide.
1: The United Church is the largest Protestant denomination in the country, and one of its congregations in British Columbia is advertising a seminar on how to access physician-assisted suicide. The Anglican Church of Canada is working on a liturgy for people who take their own life with a doctor's help, including, quote, prayers to be read immediately before the fatal drugs are administered, as well as prayers after the patient's death. Michael Harrington reporting.
0: A gay rights activist is suing the Department of Defense, demanding to know if Scouting America agreed to ban boys living as girls in a deal with the Pentagon. James Dale, who filed a complaint in a New York City federal court, claims that both sides have provided conflicting answers. The Defense Department announced an agreement with Scouting America back in February that Secretary Pete Hegseth said would refocus the organization away from diversity initiatives and other woke policies. This is SRN News. President Trump is scheduled to head to a NATO summit next week hosted by Turkey's autocratic leader.
2: President Trump has hinted he could make news at the upcoming NATO summit in Turkey. As the U.S. president threatens to scale back America's role in NATO and Europe, he has offered only praise for the summit's host, Turkish President Recep Erdogan.
3: I'm going out of respect to President Erdogan.
2: The warm ties between the two leaders mean the U.S. might sell jet engines and potentially F-35 fighter jets to Turkey. The two-day NATO summit starts July 7th in Ankara. I'm Jennifer Kane.
0: A woman's solo journey from California to Hawaii in a rowboat is over in record time. Kelsey Fendler arrived in Honolulu last night, becoming the fastest person to row solo across the Pacific Ocean. Fendler left Monterey, California 44 days ago. She beat the men's solo row record by over a week and the women's record by over 40 days. Today is her 32nd birthday. More details at srnnews.com.
4: Micah chapter 6, verse 8 holds God's wisdom for you. It says, the Lord God has told us what is right and what he demands. See that justice is done. Let mercy be your first concern and humbly obey your God. Words to live by, Micah chapter 6, verse 8.

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2: As the crow flew over the mountain village, it spotted something shiny swooping down to snatch it. That would lead this village to Jesus. Cast yourself in. A lone messenger of Jesus had just hiked thousands of feet up a mountain to bring the gospel to this village. These people had never heard the gospel. Everyone rejected the message except Sarita, a teenage girl. But she was mocked, pressured to reject Jesus. Yet Sarita stood firm. One afternoon as she was gathering food for the animals, a crow swooped down and snatched her smartphone. So discouraging, it was her only connection with other believers. Her people found out and mocked her even more. But Sarita was unmoved, saying, "Jesus will work a miracle." 3 days later, the villagers were working in the hot sun. They saw an eagle glide low and drop an object next to Sarita. Yep, her smartphone, still working. Many decided to follow Jesus at his display of power. Jesus is moving extraordinarily in the Muslim world. Join him. FrontiersUSA.org.

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3: With SRN News, I'm Ron Taylor. President Trump concluded his speech from the National Mall in Washington last night, celebrating America's 250th anniversary of independence in front of thousands of spectators, followed by a spectacular fireworks display. The president said America has a track record of excellence.
4: No people have done more good, shown more courage, made more progress, righted more injustice, or achieved more greatness than you, the American people.
3: He says the USA will remain special and a beacon to the world.
4: 250 years, the United States of America has been the hope, the promise, the light, and the glory among all of the nations of the world. All over the world, they try and be like us. Nobody can be like us. And with God's help, we will always be this or even better.
3: At a time when capsule burying ceremonies are in vogue in Philadelphia, Mayor Sherrill Parker said it only feels right that our nation's official time capsule would be entrusted to Philadelphia.
5: For nearly 250 years, Philadelphia has stood at the center of our nation's history. It was here that bold ideas about democracy were born.
3: The rush is on in Venezuela, North's coast, to identify loved ones before it's too late, with at least 3,000 killed in the deadly earthquakes last week. The country is overwhelmed with bodies that officials are struggling to collect, identify, and preserve. Many fear mass graves are coming as they search for the bodies of loved ones who died in the earthquakes that struck the country on June 24th. Thousands remain missing. This is SRN News.
6: 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There will be a hungering and thirsting of soul to become like Him whom we adore.

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1: Americans weigh in on school prayer.
2: According to the latest from the Pew Research Center, 78% of adults believe the public schools should allow students to voluntarily pray in student-led groups. 57% think coaches should be allowed to lead their teams in prayer, and 46% support teachers leading their classes in prayer. However, strong majorities of Americans who like the idea of coaches and teachers leading prayer do not want any student to be forced to participate. Michael Harrington reporting.
3: The Supreme Court's decision not to allow a Rastafarian to sue prison officials for cutting his hair is being seen as a rare defeat for religious freedom at the High Court. Experts say that the case underscores the complexity and far-reaching nature of religious freedom laws in the U.S. and the increasingly diverse faith traditions to which they apply. Christians now represent 62% of the American population, down from 78% just 20 years ago. This is SRN News. Another high-profile investor is giving up on New York's rent-stabilized housing market, and as correspondent Ken Lorman reports, this one really gets your attention.
4: Google co-founder Sergey Brin, worth more than $265 billion, has reportedly sold his stake in a major New York apartment fund for just 6 cents on the dollar. Property managers blame Albany's rent laws and a recent rent freeze approved by New York City's Rent Guidelines Board. They say investors are fleeing, costs are soaring, and landlords can't recover expenses. Critics call it yet another warning sign for New York's housing market. Ken Lorman reporting.
3: The numbers aren't in yet, but Americans were expected to eat 150 million hot dogs on the 4th of July. The National Hot Dog and Sausage Council says that's enough to span from Washington, D.C. to Los Angeles, more than five times over. More details at srnnews.com. I'm Ron Taylor.
5: Micah chapter 6, verse 8 holds God's wisdom for you. It says, the Lord God has told us what is right and what he demands. See that justice is done. Let mercy be your first concern and humbly obey your God. Words to live by. Micah chapter 6, verse 8.
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7: The Battle Cry. I'm Cindy Tang with Moving Moments. It was a powerful worship service. In fact, the song leader said, worship is like a warship, as in W-A-R-S-H-I-P. And it reminded me that worship isn't just about music. It's also a battle cry. Because in the middle of life's trials, we're declaring that we trust him no matter what. That's what King David did. In fact, in Psalm 95:1, he encouraged everyone to do the same. And he was also a mighty warrior. And you know what? You can be one too. So today, take your eyes off your troubles through worship and put them back on God. It may be just what you need today to strengthen your soul. To listen to more encouraging stories like this one, go to movingmoments.org. I'm Cindy Tang with Moving Moments. Now it's your time to make a move.

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1: Hi, I'm Chaplain Health Educator Dave Smith with a minute for your body and soul. A geyser of new medical evidence for the health benefits of personal faith has burst on the scene during the last 20 years. But many physicians completing medical school have still been generally taught that discussing a patient's religious and spiritual beliefs is out of bounds. In 1994, 203 family practice adult inpatients were asked about their doctor visits. 77% said physicians should consider patients' spiritual needs. 48% wanted their doctor to pray with them. Body and Soul is a public service of Gordon Hospital of the Adventist Health System, reminding you that God cares about your body and soul.
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3: Have you ever wondered what happened to the 56 patriots who signed the Declaration of Independence?
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3: The men who drafted and signed this amazing document knew full well the dangers they faced in doing so. They were men of means, well-educated, with a lot to lose. Carter Braxton of Virginia saw his ships swept away by the British Navy. He later died in rags. Thomas McKean lost his home to the British and fled into exile with his family. Francis Lewis lost his home and property and watched helplessly as his wife was jailed and killed. Five of the signers

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3: With SRN News, I'm Ron Taylor. President Trump spoke from the National Mall in Washington late last night, celebrating America's 250th anniversary of independence in front of thousands of spectators, followed by a spectacular fireworks display over the National Mall. President Trump said this 4th of July celebrated 2.5 centuries of American victories over evil.
4: Here on our National Mall, we're celebrating freedom's triumph over tyranny, liberty's conquest over oppression, and the enduring victory of the American spirit from the July 4th, 1776 to July 4th, 2026. Big dates. That's big dates. Two big ones.
3: He says our country has succeeded because of the signers of the Declaration.
4: Tonight our country is stronger, freer, richer, safer, and prouder than ever before. But it all started with the miracle of history that lives forever in the heart of every single patriot.
3: The top Republican in Congress says Americans need to be concerned about a radical ideology that Democrats seem to be embracing. On the Salem News program this week on Capitol Hill with Tony Perkins, House Speaker Mike Johnson says the country is facing an unprecedented threat.
5: And what we've seen in recent months is many Mamdanis have popped up all around the country running for Congress. For a while, Tony, everybody just kind of waved that off and said, oh, that was a New York City anomaly. No, sir, it's everywhere. And we've got to confront it. We've got to take it very seriously. And we have to vanquish that, because the ideas and proposals that these candidates would bring to Congress is frightening stuff.
3: He urges Republicans to defend America and capitalism and to turn out in big numbers during the midterms this November. Speaker Johnson spoke to the Salem Radio Network.
6: It's springtime in Montana. The last couple of evenings, I've gone out for a walk. About a quarter mile down the road, I observed a sandhill crane feeding in the stubble field near a friend's house. It comes there to feed daily. It's been doing that for the past several weeks. It has a mate, but the mate no longer attends with it. Possibly it's nesting somewhere. A pair have been coming every year for the past several years, probably the same ones. Several years ago, we lived in central Nebraska near the Platte River. Every spring, thousands upon thousands of sandhill cranes converge along a 100-mile stretch of the Platte. For several weeks, they stay feeding in the fields. We also observe them doing a great deal of jumping and flapping their wings. It's the courting thing. Their migration pattern looks like an hourglass. They come from a wide area in the south, converge along the Platte River, and then widen out again to the north. A few stop in on the way home in the fall. Who guides these creatures? God. This is Rod Bieber with Seed Time and Harvest.
3: The National Abortion Federation goes all in.
7: For the first time since the repeal of Roe v. Wade, the NAF has released a policy position, and it takes support for abortion to the extreme. The NAF is calling on Congress to legalize abortion up to

0: moment of birth, with no restrictions of any kind. NAF President Brittany Fontenot says, quote, "We must resist the political compromise of viability and arbitrary gestational limits. People deserve abortion access throughout pregnancy without any government interference." Michael Harrington reporting.
1: The Trump administration is moving to restart the specialized LGBT option for youth who contact the 988 Crisis Intervention Hotline. That phone number offers specialized options for certain groups, such as veterans and Spanish speakers. A year ago, the Trump administration stopped offering the Press 3 option for LGBT youth. The administration said it ended the service because the funding ran out. This is SRN News. New reporting is shining a spotlight on California Governor Gavin Newsom's inner circle and an FBI corruption investigation that began before President Trump returned to office.
2: A California Post report says Democrat insider Alexis Podesta secretly recorded conversations as part of an FBI investigation tied to former Newsom chief of staff Dana Williamson, who pleaded guilty to federal fraud and tax charges earlier this year. Conservative commentators say the revelations undercut Newsom's claims that federal probes are politically motivated. Newsom has not been charged with any wrongdoing. John Scott reporting.
1: President Trump launched Trump Accounts yesterday, aiming to boost financial independence for children born under his second term. Parents can open accounts for these children, receiving $1,000 from the government and potentially more from billionaires who pledged funds. More details at srnnews.com.
3: Micah chapter 6, verse 8 holds God's wisdom for you. It says, "The Lord God has told us what is right and what he demands. See that justice is done. Let mercy be your first concern, and humbly obey your God." Words to live by, Micah chapter 6, verse 8.

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1: When's the last time you had a really bad day? 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
1: 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It says this, "Therefore, we do not lose heart." Because of Jesus, I can be strong and keep going, even when I have a really bad day. Because of Jesus, I don't lose heart because I know God is working behind the scenes. It is easy to feel discouraged when we have a bad day, but let's choose to fix our eyes on Jesus and let's trust Him to give us the strength we need.
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0: 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Our world is facing a global mental health crisis. Over 200 million people across this planet suffer from internet and social media addiction. More than half of all students have said social media made them feel less confident about themselves. Teens who spend 5 hours or more a day on their devices are 70% more likely to have a risk factor for suicide. Over 90% of parents think social media is having a negative impact on their children's mental health. In fact, the Surgeon General suggests adding a warning label that states, social media can be toxic to the mental health of young people. 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
3: With SRN News, I'm Ron Taylor. President Trump mixed partisan politics with patriotic appeals as he commemorated the 250th anniversary of an American independence, a moment he declared one of the most joyous and glorious milestones of all time. The president last night said our nation's founders crafted radical concepts of freedom that still endure today.
4: In Philadelphia, our founding fathers summoned the courage of giants and the wisdom of centuries to boldly proclaim these timeless truths. They declared that all men are created equal, that they are endowed with sacred, unalienable rights by the hand of our Creator.
3: Earlier in Washington yesterday, storms prompted a roughly two-hour evacuation of the National Mall. Elsewhere, severe weather prompted the cancellation of celebrations in various cities. Wildfire threats in the West, correspondent Ed Donahue has the latest for us.
5: Red flag wildfire warnings are in effect in several states in the West. The Cottonwood Fire in Utah is the biggest. A state of emergency has been declared. Fireworks are being restricted. The National Weather Service issued a rare, particularly dangerous situation warning. UCLA geography professor Park Williams says the West got a good amount of rain to start the year. But
6: the tap just totally turned off. So low precipitation totals and really high temperatures have left our forests really abnormally parched.
5: Red flag warnings stretch from Idaho to southern Arizona and New Mexico. I'm Ed Donahue.
3: Authorities in California say former House Speaker Nancy Pelosi's husband has been involved in a hit and run and could face misdemeanor charges. Paul Pelosi hit a parked car and briefly stopped before driving away. This is SRN News.
1: 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Have a great day.
3: News. Do people know that you are a Christian?
7: Lifeway Research has been asking that question to Protestant churchgoers, and only 53% of them say that most of the people they know are aware that they are followers of Christ. 30% say most people don't know. But the survey also reveals that a strong majority of Christians are fully prepared to share their faith. 65% say they would have no hesitation letting a non-Christian person know they are a believer. Michael Harrington reporting.
3: According to a new poll released by Talker Research, 17% of Americans do not believe Gay Pride Month should be celebrated at all, while another 8% believe it's too much and should be scaled back. The survey also finds that 28% of respondents think Pride Month is important and should be supported.

0: and 21% say they support the idea of it, but admit they really don't care about it in practice. Researchers report these divisions run parallel to political party ideologies. This is SRN News. Air travelers could soon see major improvements at airports across the country thanks to a big new federal investment.
1: Transportation Secretary Sean Duffy has announced nearly $1.8 billion in FAA grants for airport upgrades in 46 states. The funding will pay for runway repairs, taxiway improvements, terminal upgrades, lighting projects, and safety enhancements. Duffy says the investment is part of rebuilding America's transportation infrastructure, while FAA officials say the projects will improve safety and modernize the travel experience for families. Ken Lorman reporting.
0: Another high-profile investor is giving up on New York's rent-stabilized housing market. Google co-founder Sergey Brin, worth more than $265 billion, has reportedly sold his stake in a major New York apartment fund for just 6 cents on the dollar. Property managers blame Albany's rent laws and a recent freeze. More details at srnnews.com.
2: Micah chapter 6, verse 8 holds God's wisdom for you. It says, "The Lord God has told us what is right and what he demands. See that justice is done. Let mercy be your first concern, and humbly obey your God." Words to live by, Micah chapter 6, verse 8.
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4: So I'm mowing the yard the other day, and my neighbor is like standing waiting for me to come back toward his house waving. 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
4: 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But I did the right thing. 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
4: 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It just might change their life.
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3: Throughout our past, we have lifted the lamp of liberty and invited the world to bask in the glow of our freedom. Now, we face unseen enemies who would gladly give their lives to ensure that no one sees our light again. And there are enemies within who would extinguish the light of God's freedom if they could.

year that King Uzziah died, I saw also the Lord sitting upon a throne, high and lifted up, and his train filled the temple. Above it stood the seraphims. Each one had six wings. With twain he covered his face. With twain he covered his feet. And with twain he did fly. And one cried unto another and said, Holy, holy, holy is the Lord of hosts. The whole earth is full of his glory.

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2: With SRN News, I'm Ron Taylor. President Trump mixed partisan politics with patriotic appeals as he commemorated the 250th anniversary of American independence last night, a moment he declared as one of the most joyous and glorious milestones of all time. The president says the American flag represents a great nation.
3: This is a flag that's the banner of the most extraordinary, most exceptional, most incredible nation ever to exist on the face of the earth. And we're doing better now than we've ever done before.
2: The president says America has a track record of excellence.
3: No people have done more good, shown more courage, made more progress, righted more injustice, or achieved more greatness than you, the American people.
2: A spectacular fireworks display concluded the event that was a days-long celebration of America's 250th anniversary of independence. Public policy expert and former Trump economic advisor Steve Moore tells the Salem Radio Network it's a great time to be American thanks to the Trump economy.
4: Free enterprise and free markets work, and communism and socialism are a failure. And of course, he was 100% correct. That's what led to the collapse of the Soviet Union. It's, guess what? Socialism doesn't work. It's why the boat people left Cuba and risked their lives to come to the United States.
2: The small community of Kerrville, Texas, is remembering the victims of last year's devastating flooding. On Friday night, Louise Hayes Park was filled with music, prayers, and the gospel, where over 100 people came to remember the catastrophe and the lives lost in it. Saturday marked 1 year since the floods tore through the Texas Hill Country, claiming 137 lives and destroying homes and property. The flash floods remain the second deadliest flood disaster in state history, triggered by the remnants of Tropical Storm Barry. This is SRN News.
5: What does it take to feel forgiven by someone? What does it take to really forgive? When we hear that phrase, forgive and forget, we talk about accident forgiveness or forgiving a debt. Well, actual forgiveness, asking for or extending mercy, is a deeper and more emotional action. It's intentional. It's acknowledging that we all mess up big time. It's telling one another that we're all in this together, and sometimes we do the wrong thing. Every one of us. We read in Romans chapter 3, verse 23, for all have sinned and fall short of the glory of God. All have sinned, so we're not alone. We all fall short. That doesn't mean we shouldn't stop trying or stop forgiving. 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
2: News. Canadian churches are promoting suicide.
6: The United Church is the largest Protestant denomination in the country, and one of its congregations in British Columbia is advertising a seminar on how to access physician-assisted suicide. The Anglican Church of Canada is working on a liturgy for people who take their own life with a doctor's help, including, quote, prayers to be read immediately before the fatal drugs are administered, as well as prayers after the patient's death. Michael Harrington reporting.
2: A gay rights activist is suing the Department of Defense, demanding to know if Scouting America agreed to ban boys living as girls in a deal with the Pentagon. James Dale, who filed a complaint in a New York City federal court, claims that both sides have provided conflicting answers. The Defense Department announcing an agreement with Scouting back in America back in February that Secretary Pete Hegseth said would refocus the organization away from diversity initiatives and other woke policies. This is SRN News. President Trump is scheduled to head to a NATO summit next week, hosted by Turkey's autocratic leader.
7: President Trump has hinted he could make news at the upcoming NATO summit in Turkey. As the U.S. president threatens to scale back America's role in NATO and Europe, he has offered only praise for the summit's host, Turkish President Recep Erdogan.
8: I'm going out of respect to President Erdogan.
7: The warm ties between the two leaders mean the U.S. might sell jet engines.

0: and potentially F-35 fighter jets to Turkey. The two-day NATO summit starts July 7th in Ankara. I'm Jennifer King.
1: A woman's solo journey from California to Hawaii in a rowboat is over in record time. Kelsey Fendler arrived in Honolulu last night, becoming the fastest person to row solo across the Pacific Ocean. Fendler left Monterey, California 44 days ago. She beat the men's solo row record by over a week and the women's record by over 40 days. And today is her 32nd birthday. More details at srnnews.com.
2: Micah chapter 6, verse 8 holds God's wisdom for you. It says, "The Lord God has told us what is right and what he demands. See that justice is done. Let mercy be your first concern, and humbly obey your God." Words to live by, Micah chapter 6, verse 8.

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1: This weekend, our nation celebrates freedom, but Scripture points us to a freedom that goes even deeper. Hi, I'm Rob West with today's Faith and Finance Minute. In John 8:36, Jesus says, "If the Son sets you free, you will be free indeed." Biblical freedom isn't merely the permission to do whatever we want. It's the freedom Christ gives us from the power of sin, so we can truly love God and serve others. And that changes how we handle money. 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Less fear, less comparison, less grasping for control, less dependence on wealth for security. Money can serve God's purposes, but it must never become our master. In Christ, we are truly free to steward it with open hands. 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

The United States of America. My name is Old Glory. I fly atop the world's tallest buildings. I stand watch in America's halls of justice. I fly majestically over institutions of learning. I stand guard with power in the world. Look up at me and see me. I stand for peace, honor, truth, and justice. I stand for freedom. I am confident. I'm proud to serve my country. When I am flown with my fellow banners, my head is a little higher, my colors a little truer. I am recognized all over the world. I am saluted. I am loved. I am revered. I am respected. And I am feared. I have fought in every battle of every war for more than 200 years. I was flown at Valley Forge, Gettysburg, Shiloh, and Appomattox. I was there at San Juan Hill, the trenches of France, in the Argonne Forest, Anzio, Rome, and the beaches of Normandy. Guam, Okinawa, Korea, and Kisan, Saigon, Vietnam, Kuwait, and Iraq. They know me. I was there. I led my troops. I was dirty, battle-worn, and tired. But my soldiers cheered me, and I was proud. I have been burned, torn, and trampled on the streets of countries I have helped set free. It does not hurt, for I am invincible. I have been soiled upon, burned, torn, and trampled on the streets of my country. And when it's by those whom I've served in battle, it hurts. But I shall overcome, for I'm strong. I have slipped the bonds of Earth and stood watch over the uncharted frontiers of space from my vantage point on the moon. I have borne silent witness to all of America's finest hours, but my finest hours are yet to come. When I am torn into strips and used as bandages for my wounded comrades on the battlefield, when I am flown at half-mast to honor my countrymen, or when I lie in the trembling arms of the grieving parent at the grave of their fallen son or daughter, or in the arms of a child or spouse who will have to go on without the one who gave their life to save the life of another, I am proud. My name is Old Glory. Long may I wait. God in heaven, long may I wait.

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2: This is By the Way, and this is a piece of advice I really like. I probably shared it before. Smile. Your face does not belong only to you, because most of the time you cannot see it. It belongs in part to those who can see it. Try to make it as pleasant as possible for them. One could say that a smile, or lack thereof, can tell you how a person is feeling in a number of ways. Physically, if you're really hurting physically, it may be hard to smile. Mentally, if you're troubled with worry and doubts and problems, it may be hard to smile. And spiritually, if you have no genuine relationship with a loving God, heartfelt smiles will be difficult. Why not share a genuine smile with those around you today? Just a thought from By the Way.

0: Hi, welcome to Jesus Wins, a daily devotional by Elizabeth Talbot. This whole month of July, we will be exploring the topic, affirming His grace. July 5, His lavishness. Father, give me the share of the estate that falls to me. So he divided his wealth between them. Luke 15, verse 12. A court official approached the king with a request. My lord, my daughter is getting married and I don't have money for the wedding. Could you help me, sire, with the expenses? The king asked, how much do you need? The official named what seemed like an astronomical amount. The king granted the request on the spot. Later, a confidant of the king asked, my king, why did you grant this outrageous request? This man honored me in two ways. He believed that I am incredibly wealthy and astoundingly generous, was the king's response. When Jesus was being friendly with sinners, the Pharisees objected. In response, Jesus told them a story. A wealthy father had two sons. One of them was very good, but the other was very bad. The good son was working hard, while the bad one was dreaming about running away. He did not care much about the farm, nor the harvest that needed to be gathered. Outrageously, he demanded his inheritance. No doubt, this was extremely insulting to the father because the inheritance was given only after the father had passed away. In effect, he was saying, Dad, I want you dead. The father, however, displayed amazing patience and generosity, completely overlooking the insult. He divided his wealth, from the Greek bios, livelihood, property, possessions, Luke 15, verse 12. The father in the story represents God, and thus we learn from the opening part of the story that our God is incredibly wealthy and astonishingly generous. He lavishes his wealth of grace upon all of us, sharing his possessions, even when we run away from him and squander it as we see further in the story. Jesus died for us to secure our part of the inheritance, even though we do not deserve it. In Christ, we find indescribable riches, love, grace, acceptance, patience, salvation, etc. Our incredibly wealthy God, Jesus Christ, laid down his life for us and lavishes us with his grace today. In him, we have redemption through his blood, the forgiveness of our trespasses, according to the riches of his grace, which he lavished on us. Ephesians 1, verses 7 and 8.
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Where there is hatred, let me sow love. Where there is injury, pardon. Where there is discord, unity. Where there is doubt, faith. Where there is error, truth. Where there is despair, hope. Where there is sadness, joy. And where there is darkness, light. O Divine Master, grant that I may not so much seek to be consoled as to console, to be understood as to understand, to be loved as to love. For it is in giving that we receive. It is in pardoning that we are pardoned.

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It is in pardoning that we are pardoned. And it is in dying that we are born to eternal life. Lord, make me an instrument of your peace.

0: Her words weren't written under peaceful shade, but under fear for her life.
1: Everyone has inside a piece of good news.
0: For two agonizing years, she worried about being caught by the Nazis.
1: The good news is that you don't know how great you can be.
0: So her story ended early. Her words live on.
1: I don't think of all the misery, but of the beauty that still remains.
0: With her positive outlook, Anne Frank continues to fill us with hope. Hope. 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

0: Taylor. President Trump mixed partisan politics with patriotic appeals as he commemorated the 250th anniversary of American independence last night, a moment he declared as one of the most joyous and glorious milestones of all time. The president says the American flag represents a great nation.
1: This is a flag that's the banner of the most extraordinary, most exceptional, most incredible nation ever to exist on the face of the earth, and we're doing better now than we've ever done before.
0: The president says America has a track record of excellence.
1: No people have done more good, shown more courage, made more progress, righted more injustice, or achieved more greatness than you, the American people.
0: A spectacular fireworks display concluded the event that was a days-long celebration of America's 250th anniversary of independence. Public policy expert and former Trump economic advisor Steve Moore tells the Salem Radio Network it's a great time to be American thanks to the Trump economy.
2: Free enterprise and free markets work, and communism and socialism are a failure. And of course, he was 100% correct. That's what led to the collapse of the Soviet Union. It's, guess what? Socialism doesn't work. It's why the boat people left Cuba and risked their lives to come to the United States.
0: The small community of Kerrville, Texas, is remembering the victims of last year's devastating flooding. On Friday night, Louise Hayes Park was filled with music, prayers, and the gospel, where over 100 people came to remember the catastrophe and the lives lost in it. Saturday marked 1 year since the floods tore through the Texas Hill Country, claiming 137 lives and destroying homes and property. The flash floods remain the second deadliest flood disaster in state history, triggered by the remnants of Tropical Storm Barry. This is SRN News.
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0: Canadian churches are promoting suicide.
4: The United Church is the largest Protestant denomination in the country, and one of its congregations in British Columbia is advertising a seminar on how to access physician-assisted suicide. The Anglican Church of Canada is working on a liturgy for people who take their own life with a doctor's help, including, quote, prayers to be read immediately before the fatal drugs are administered, as well as prayers after the patient's death. Michael Harrington reporting.
0: A gay rights activist is suing the Department of Defense, demanding to know if Scouting America agreed to ban boys living as girls in a deal with the Pentagon. James Dale, who filed a complaint in a New York City federal court, claims that both sides have provided conflicting answers. The Defense Department announcing an agreement with Scouting back in America back in February that Secretary Pete Hegseth said would refocus the organization away from diversity initiatives and other woke policies. This is SRN News. President Trump is scheduled to head to a NATO summit next week, hosted by Turkey's autocratic leader.
5: President Trump has hinted he could make news at the upcoming NATO summit in Turkey. As the U.S. president threatens to scale back America's role in NATO and Europe, he has offered only praise for the summit's host, Turkish President Recep Erdogan.
6: I'm going out of respect to President Erdogan.
5: The warm ties between the two leaders mean the U.S. might sell jet engines and potentially F-35 fighter jets to Turkey. The two-day NATO summit starts July 7th in Ankara. I'm Jennifer King.
0: A woman's solo journey from California to Hawaii in a rowboat is over in record time. Kelsey Fendler arrived in Honolulu last night, becoming the fastest person to row solo across the Pacific Ocean. Fendler left Monterey, California 44 days ago. She beat the men's solo row record by over a week and the women's record by over 40 days. And today is her 32nd birthday. More details at srnnews.com.
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0: It says the Lord God has told us what is right and what he demands. See that justice is done. Let mercy be your first concern and humbly obey your God. Words to live by. Micah chapter 6, verse 8. Hi, I'm Charles Mills, producer of Bible Explorers Club. 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
1: This is Max McLean. What can really happen to a child of God? Is there anything that can come between God and his children? Listen to the Bible from Romans 8. And we know that in all things God works for the good of those who love him, who have been called according to his purpose. For those God foreknew, he also predestined to be conformed to the likeness of his Son, that he might be the firstborn among many brothers. And those he predestined, he also called. Those he called, he also justified. Those he justified, he also glorified. What then shall we say in response to this? If God is for us, who can be against us? He who did not spare his own Son, but gave him up for us all, how will he not also along with him graciously give us all things? Who will bring any charge against those whom God has chosen? It is God who justifies. Who is he that condemns? Christ Jesus, who died, more than that, who was raised to life, is at the right hand of God and is also interceding for us. Who shall separate us from the love of Christ? Shall trouble, or hardship, or persecution, or famine, or nakedness, or danger, or sword? As it is written, for your sake we face death all day long. We are considered as sheep to be slaughtered. No. In all these things, we are more than conquerors through him who loved us. For I am convinced that neither death nor life, neither angels nor demons, neither the present nor the future, nor any powers, neither height nor depth, nor anything else in all creation will be able to separate us from the love of God that is in Christ Jesus, our Lord. From Romans 8, listen to the Bible. It's great for the soul.
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5: 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There's a big button right there that shows you that you can ask a question. It'll show you how.

Also, let us know where you are in the world, and please click that contribute button, because your Daily Portion Ministries is a listener and viewer supported ministry. May I just say, with the hundreds of thousands of you who are watching and listening every single day, I just need 30 of you for one time per month, a small contribution, and that will make the difference at your Daily Portion. Okay, and let's go ahead and pray, and then we will get underway. Father, we do thank you for this new work week and for the Sabbath time that we had yesterday. And I'm praying that you will help us to see the gospel as our pathway to success. In Jesus' name I pray. Amen and amen again. This is a news flash for those who are seated in the back of the stadium right now. You're sitting, you've got the nosebleed seats. You're way in the back. Gospel is not a genre of music. Well, I mean, it kind of is, but that's not what we're talking about. We're not talking about a style of singing or a sound. We're talking about the message of transformation that God has been giving us even before Jesus was born to Mary in the fullness of time. He was teaching the gospel all the way back in Eden. And so the most important thing in my mind today is that you don't need a clever message. I know. This is maybe a challenge to some of the more intellectual types. And I used to teach really, I thought they were great, really. Actually, they were great. Complex teachings. I used to do that before I had to start squeezing the truth into 10 minutes every day of my life. Yeah, complex and clever messages, not necessary. You need a crucified and risen Savior. The cross of Christ is still the power of God unto salvation, and nothing must compete with that in your heart. That's still the message, and nothing must compete with it, not even spiritual teaching. Sometimes the spiritual teaching is so complex, just like I find it interesting that Peter was like, listen, the way Paul teaches is so complicated. It's so complicated. This is what Peter said, even though Paul keeps saying, I'm keeping it simple. So you understand this happens sometimes in the faith fellowship. And so in 1 Corinthians chapter 1 and verse 17, we find our first lesson for today. For Christ sent me not to baptize. So Paul knew exactly what his mission was, how God called him into this battlefield, but to preach the gospel. Not with wisdom of words. So he had to uncomplexify. You see what I just did right there? I made up a word. Stop doing that. He gave Paul a simple message, not with wisdom of words, lest the cross should be made of none effect. And so really the competition that I referenced a little bit earlier is not only the way that we normally see it, where there are things. Is it how we scroll on our phones? Is it, you know, conversations that we have, the time that we spend doing X, Y, or Z? Not necessarily just that, but sometimes the way we teach is competing with the message. The way we teach sometimes is so complicated that people don't know what to do next. And it's like, no. That's why I am sad that I don't have the life application guide anymore, because we did a good job of making this lesson be applicable, but so few people after about the fifth edition were availing themselves. So we just had to pause production, just full stop. But that's the thing. The church sometimes seems to love complexity rather than what must I do to be saved? And this is the pathway to continue to walk in holiness with God, okay? And so we don't want to make the cross of Christ useless in the minds of the people because of our complexity. And so God has sent Paul out with a purpose, with a commission, and Paul knew his main assignment was to preach the gospel. Mm-hmm. The message had to stay centered on Jesus so that human skill would not distract or even deepen.

0: detract from the saving power of Jesus Christ. And so the practice or the action step I'm prescribing here, yes, I know I said prescribing, is to keep Jesus at the center of every word you share today. I'm not saying to say his word, his name over and over again, but are the words that you are sharing, are those healing or are they debilitating? Do they tend upward or toward God, or do they tend downward or away from God? And do not let style become more important than truth. May I say that just one more time? Do not let style become more important than truth. I could teach an entire clinic on what that means. But please, please, we're going back to verse 18 for our second lesson. We'll likely use that passage multiple times. For the preaching of the cross is to them that perish foolishness. Remember, I told you a story yesterday. But unto us which are saved, it's the power of God. Okay? Okay. What sounds foolish to the world is the very thing God is using to save us. He's using this to save us, to teach us how to be connected with him. And so don't be fearful. Don't try to make it more complex to suit the fancy of people who are not yet saved. He wants us to stay the course and to keep it simple. Keep it simple. I wish more gospel preachers would keep it simple. I wish more of us evangelists would keep it simple so that the people can have it where they can receive it. The cross is not empty religion. That must not be confused with the foolishness of false religion. It is God's active power at work for those who believe. So what is the action step? Trust in the power of God, brothers and sisters, today, more than your own ideas, your own strength, and your abilities. Coming in from 1 Corinthians chapter 1 and verse 27, but God hath chosen the foolish things of the world to confound the wise. And so sometimes it seems like if I were a better philosopher, then maybe I would be more effective as a gospel preacher, minister, witness, etc. And it's like, no. You don't need a PhD. No disrespect to those who have earned your PhDs. You do not need a THD. No disrespect to the theologians who have mastered at least 7 languages to earn your THD. But we don't need that to share the good news of Jesus Christ. It's a bonus. If we do have those, it's a bonus. And God hath chosen the weak things of the world to confound the things or the things that are mighty. We give God thanks that he is willing to do so much with so little. I now believe that he can do anything with nothing, meaning me. Shout to the memory and legacy of E. Earl Cleveland, who is awaiting the coming in the grave. Peace.
1: 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Always remember, we cannot live by bread alone, but by every word that comes from the mouth of God. This has been your Daily Portion with L. David Harris. 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
3: Unionville, Maryland was drying out on July the 5th, 1956. The day before an inch and a quarter of rain fell in 1 minute, recognized today as a world record. The Bible uses rain as a symbol for the Holy Spirit, with Joel 2:23 saying, "And he will cause the rain to come down for you, the former rain and the latter rain." The former rain fell around the time of planting in old Middle Eastern times, while the latter rain readied the crops for harvest. In the same way, the Holy Spirit will fall on people to prepare them for Earth's final days and the harvest that will take place before Jesus returns. God working in your life will get you ready for the second coming. Spiritual strength is found in the Holy Spirit. Rely on God today, not on your strength, but his. Powerful Christian living is found in the Holy Spirit, freely given to you by God. John Bradshaw, It Is Written.

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2: This is Max McLean. Why does God not want us to associate with disruptive people? 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I urge you, brothers, to watch out for those who cause divisions and put obstacles in your way that are contrary to the teaching you have learned. Keep away from them. For such people are not serving our Lord Christ, but their own appetites. By smooth talk and flattery, they deceive the minds of naive people. Everyone has heard about your obedience, so I am full of joy over you. But I want you to be wise about what is good and innocent about what is evil. The God of peace will soon crush Satan under your feet. The grace of our Lord Jesus be with you. From Romans 16, listen to the Bible. It's great for the soul.

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0: big ones.
1: Storms prompted a roughly two-hour evacuation of the mall. The FBI is dramatically expanding its investigation into Georgia's 2020 election, assigning hundreds of personnel to review records tied to Fulton County.
2: The Bureau has assigned 260 analysts from field offices nationwide to review Fulton County election records by mid-July. Federal agents previously seized ballots and other documents as part of the probe. Although Georgia's 2020 results were recounted and audited, confirming a win by Joe Biden, President Donald Trump has long argued that the election was tainted by fraud. Supporters of the review say a thorough investigation can help answer lingering questions and bolster confidence in election integrity. Ken Lorman reporting.
1: Two Romanian nationals in the U.S. have pleaded guilty to wire fraud tied to large SNAP benefit schemes. And President Trump has pardoned 11 people, including a former business partner of Washington lobbyist Jack Abramoff, and 9 people identified by the White House as having helped people bypass emissions control systems on vehicles. The act of clemency comes as Mr. Trump has issued a number of pardons in his second term. This is SRN News.
3: A friend of mine had trouble with his car. He found a local mechanic who works out of his own small garage. This mechanic had past experience working for a major company. His workspace was neat and clean, and he appeared to be qualified. Well, my friend said, I'm going to give him a try. When he called to see if his car was ready, the mechanic told him it was, but that another problem needed to be fixed, and so he just went ahead and did it. Yeah, I know what you're thinking. My friend got robbed. Well, not really. The mechanic couldn't contact my friend, so he did the repair, willing to cover the cost of parts and labor if necessary. I know that every shop can't do that, and money is part of life. But has money become a higher priority than customer service? I wonder, how did Jesus run his carpenter shop? Did he fix a chair just to get paid, or did he fix it to serve the person? This is Rod Bieber with Seed Time and Harvest.
1: The Trump administration is moving to restart the specialized LGBT option for youth who contact 988 crisis intervention hotlines. The phone number offers specialized options for certain groups, such as veterans and Spanish speakers. A year ago, the Trump administration stopped offering the Press 3 option for LGBT youth. The administration said it ended the service because the funding ran out. It is now working to bring it back by the end of the year because Congress directed officials to allocate $33 million toward LGBT-specific interventions. A new Gallup poll reveals a stark political divide when it comes to people's pride in their country. The survey finds only 14% of Democrats say they are, quote, extremely proud to be an American, compared to 70% of Republicans. Separately, an AP NRC poll indicates that Republicans are especially likely to be proud of the nation's armed forces. About 9 in 10 GOP voters say they are. This is SRN News. Many Americans who might normally travel to exotic destinations are sticking closer to home this summer.
4: Small business owners in U.S. tourist destinations say they're seeing more Americans sticking closer to home this summer. Businesses around places like Lake Tahoe, Asheville, North Carolina, and World Cup host Kansas City say they've noticed customers trading in overseas vacations for road trips and day excursions. Between FIFA coming to the U.S. and 250 celebrations just about everywhere, many residents have found they don't have to travel far to make great summer memories this year. Bob Agnew reporting.
1: Kylian Mbappe scored his 19th career World Cup goal yesterday in France, survived stifling heat and Paraguay to win 1-0, sending the Blues into the quarterfinals for the fourth straight time. France advances to play Morocco Thursday of this week in Foxborough, Massachusetts. Extreme heat warnings were in effect during the match. It was a slow, tough grind. This is SRN News.
5: Micah chapter 6, verse 8 holds God's wisdom for you. It says, the Lord God has told us what is right and what he demands. See that justice is done. Let mercy be your first concern and humbly obey your God. Words to live by, Micah chapter 6, verse 8.

0: the bell?
1: May I ring the bell?
0: But I want to.
2: Well, somebody better, or we'll miss our visit with Mrs. G.
3: Hello, I'm glad to see you. I was listening for you. Come on in.
2: How about some stories?
3: Stories? Yes, I've got some specially for you.
4: Listen to another story. It was Jesus who spoke. He was sitting beside a pillar in Solomon's porch at the temple. Spring breezes blowing across the Kidron Valley from the Mount of Olives sighed and moaned hauntingly amongst the two rows of pillars where he sat. Doves cooed from the portico roof. Bold, cheeky sparrows flitted and hopped about chirping. Their bright, beady eyes seemed never to miss a crumb that was carelessly dropped by anyone in the crowd. And on all sides of Jesus, there were listeners, anxious to hear what he had to say. "Another story, old Joe," Alf said, digging his friend in the ribs with his elbow in excitement. "Ouch, Alf, look out, that hurt." "Oh, sorry, Joe, I'm just so excited." "Another story, good," a man in the crowd said, looking round him for a spot to sit down on the floor. "Oh, I do like to hear a good story," he said aloud to himself as he squatted on the floor. Then he fixed his eyes on Jesus and was ready to listen.
3: "Andronicus, did you hear that?" Junius asked his friend. "Jesus is going to tell us another story. This time I'm going to listen right from the start and think out a meaning. Jesus' stories always have a meaning, you know. Andronicus..."
4: "Shh, Junius," Andronicus said and pointed towards Jesus. Everyone was silent as he began to talk. And this was Jesus' story. Once there was a farmer who planted a vineyard. He put up a wall around it to keep out the animals. And he built a watchtower to protect it from robbers. From the tower, a watchman could see who was about. If thieves were lurking in the area, they would be spotted before they could steal the grapes. And of course the farmer had a wine press dug, because in due time there would be grapes to be pressed into juice for making wine. When the farmer had done all this, he prepared to take a journey to another country where he expected to stay for some time. But before he left on his journey, he hired out his splendid vineyard to tenant farmers who would look after things for him while he was gone. The agreement he made with them was that when harvest time came, he would send for his share of the grapes. That was fine by them, they said, so all was settled and agreed upon before the owner left. The tenant farmers were pleased with their deal. It was a beautiful, well-set-up vineyard. Surely it would yield a wonderful harvest of grapes. Harvest time came, and the tenant farmers were busy at their work. Some were picking the luscious grapes, others were treading out juice in the wine press. Things were going well. Then one day, in the midst of all this harvest activity, the man stationed on the watchtower called out to the busy tenant farmers, "Somebody's coming, and he's making straight for our vineyard. And he's dressed, now I can see, he's dressed like someone from another country." "Bother," they said. "What does he want?" One said, "That'll be the chap coming for the rent, a share in our crop. We don't want him here, do we?" "Of course not, if that's who he is," one replied. But the messenger had arrived and said, "My master, the owner of this vineyard, has sent me to collect his share of the harvest." "Just you get out of here, will you?" The tenant farmers were rough and surly. "Get out, do you hear?" And with that, they beat the servant up and sent him away empty-handed.
3: "They got rid of him," they said in tones of great satisfaction.
4: Then they got on with their work, gathering the grapes and treading out juice in the wine press. Every now and then, you'd hear a guffaw.
3: "Ha, ha, ha, we got rid of him easy, didn't we?"
4: Sometime later, the man on the watchtower said,
3: "There's another of them coming."
4: "Who? Another of who?"
3: "You'll see. He's here."
4: And so he was. "My master has sent me to collect his share."

of the crop, the messenger said. Oh, indeed, he has he? Well, take that! And those cruel tenant farmers mocked and even beat the owner's servant. In fact, they drove him away with his head badly gashed. Ah, that's another one we got rid of. The tenant farmers were quite gleeful. Some of the crop for him. Not in your life. He'll get the message and leave us alone. In a while, along came yet another messenger from the absent owner. What? The tenant farmers were angry. They sat on this poor fellow and killed him outright. Jesus said that the owner sent servant after servant, messenger after messenger, to ask for their master's share of the crop. But each servant was horribly treated. Some were beaten up, some were killed. At last the owner had sent every servant he had. There was no one left to send, except his only son. I will send him. When they see my son, they will treat him with respect. So the owner sent his only son to those tenant farmers to ask for his rightful share of the great crop. Soon, the man on the watchtower called out, Guess what? Guess who's a-coming this time? His son. I recognize the fella. I've seen him many a time before the boss left. The boss used to have his boy about with him. Said his boy would take over the vineyard for him one day when he passed on. What? The heir is coming, did you say? Yes, the watchman called back. The tenant farmers all left what they were doing and quickly consulted together. Only one thing to do, fellows, one said, and it's our chance of a lifetime. This boy is supposed to inherit this place, don't you see? When his old dad, the owner, dies, this boy will have the vineyard. In fact, the old man may be dead already. Perhaps that's why the son is coming. He thinks he'll take over right away. Tell you what, let's kill him. Then we will have this vineyard. There'll be no one else to have it if we kill the heir. It will be ours. Then no more interference in our property. The owner only has one son. By this time, the owner's son had arrived. He had walked straight into the vineyard. The wicked tenant farmers rushed at him angrily, murdered him, and threw his body outside the wall. Now Jesus asked his listeners a question. What will the owner of the vineyard do? Why, he will come and do away with those tenant farmers, and he'll give the vineyard to others. And have you never read this scripture? The very stone which the builders rejected has become the keystone for the building. This is the Lord's doing, and it is marvelous in our eyes. While Jesus had been speaking, Alf could see that people's expressions were changing. At first, they were simply fascinated as Jesus told of the vineyard and its workers. But later, as the story became more and more shocking, people looked horrified and upset. And some of the leaders from the Sanhedrin who were listening became quite furious. They looked as though they wanted to get at Jesus right away, if only the crowd had not been in the way. And when Jesus finished his story, the chief priests, scribes, and elders walked off in a rage. Joe, Dad, Alf turned in bewilderment from one to the other. What did Jesus mean with that story? It was a terrible story. I mean, the things that happened in it were just terrible. And why were our leaders so upset? Before his dad or Joe could reply, Andronicus and Junius, who had been listening to the story nearby, came up to them. Junius was bursting with excitement. Boys, did you hear that? Did you hear Jesus' story now? Alf was on the verge of tears. I heard what Jesus said, but I don't understand it at all. And why were the chief priests... Oh, forget about the chief priests. Jesus just said it doesn't matter what they think. Didn't you get his meaning this time? Alf shook his head, but he looked a little more hopeful as Junius spoke. Well, Jesus just talked about the stone which the builders rejected. Junius hurried on breathlessly. Who's doing the rejecting around here? Our leaders, of course. They're rejecting.

0: rejecting Jesus, but it doesn't make any difference. The builders reject the stone, but it becomes the keystone for the building just the same. Our leaders reject Jesus, but he's going to become king just the same. Isn't it marvelous? By now, Elf and Joe understood what he was saying, and they were getting excited too. Still, Elf wasn't quite satisfied. But what about the story? What was Jesus saying then? And why were our leaders so upset? Junius had an answer for that too. Oh, they were angry because they thought Jesus was saying that they were just like the tenant farmers in the story. How's that? Elf wanted to know. Oh, Jesus often talks about how our leaders don't serve God the way they should. Just this morning, he used the picture of a fig tree that had a great show of leaves, but no fruit. And that's just like those tenant farmers. They didn't give their master the fruit that they were supposed to. Don't you think that that's just like our leaders? Elf nodded slowly. At least he could understand that part of the story. And isn't it just like our leaders to mistreat all the messengers God sends to them? Junius asked again. Again, Elf nodded.
1: Yeah, John the Baptist was killed. I hope that nothing like that will happen to...
0: But it doesn't make any difference, Junius said triumphantly. God's going to get rid of leaders like that. Just like the owner of the vineyard got rid of the tenant farmers and replaced them with others. And Jesus is going to be king?
2: At last, Elf broke into a happy smile, but his face darkened again almost immediately as he thought again of what had happened. No wonder our leaders got upset, he said almost in a whisper. Now it was Elf's dad who spoke up.
3: But in the story, the tenant farmers mistreated all the messengers. They even killed the son. Does that mean that Jesus is going to be killed too?
2: Junius hadn't thought of that. For once, he didn't have an answer.
0: Maybe Jesus was just warning our leaders, Joe suggested. Maybe he was just telling them what would happen if they ever tried to kill him. For a moment, no one spoke. It was Junius who broke the silence once more.
4: Well, whatever happens and whatever our leaders do, Jesus is still going to be king. God will see to that.
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2: Welcome to Your Story Hour. I'm Aunt Nikki.
3: And I'm Uncle John, and we're here to bring you today's
2: inspiring story.
3: I'm feeling in a mood for jokes today, Aunt Nikki.
2: Oh, you are you? I'm game, Uncle John. What have you got for me?
3: What sea creatures make good carpenters?
2: I think I have a pretty good idea about what sea creature might make a good carpenter. Would it be a hammerhead shark?
3: You got it, Aunt Nikki. Hammerhead shark is the right answer. And what about, how do you make an octopus laugh?
2: I can't say I've ever made an octopus laugh, so I don't know. You've stumped me on this one, Uncle John.
3: Well, this is what you need to make an octopus laugh. 10 tickles.
2: 10 tickles? Oh, I got it. 10 tickles.
3: You got it.
2: So, what got you thinking about sea creatures like sharks and octopuses?
3: I guess it's because much of today's story takes place in the ocean.
2: Oh?
3: The deep sea is a foreign place to most of us landlubbers. Much of what we know about the ocean comes from those brave explorers who don scuba gear and sink down into the depths to film the wonders there.
2: That's true.
3: The main character of our story not only invented the scuba gear that is used by deep sea divers, he and his friends also developed a camera system for filming underwater.
2: A pretty impressive feat.
3: I thought you'd be interested. So let's hop aboard with Aunt Carol as she tells us the story of the Sea Musketeers.
4: Jacques Cousteau was born on June 11, 1910, a time when adventurers were racing to reach the South Pole. Jacques, however, went on no adventures. While other French boys his age were climbing trees and having fun out of doors, Jacques could only watch through his window. You see, Jacques was sickly and weak with anemia, and his parents kept him indoors.
5: Mama, I want to play outside with Pierre.
6: Jacques, you know it's not healthy for you to run around with your brother. Here, why don't you read a pirate story instead?
5: All right.
4: Jacques might have been confined inside for the rest of his childhood if his father hadn't started working for Mr. Higgins, a wealthy American businessman who believed in the power of fresh air and exercise.
7: Daniel, what your boy needs isn't to be cooped up all day. Let me teach him to swim.
5: Mama! Papa! Look at me!
6: Very good, Jacques.
8: He's sure taken to water like a fish.
7: I told you, all your boy needs is fresh air and exercise.
4: Jacques loves swimming. And as he grew older, he also developed a love of mechanical engineering.
8: Here, Jacques, I brought you a copy of the magazine Popular Mechanics. Thought it might interest you.
5: Thank you, Papa. Here's some detailed plans on how to build a crane. I want to make one.
4: Jacques went to work making a model of the crane featured in the magazine. When he was finished, the crane was as tall as he was. It was fully functioning with pulleys and cranks that allowed the crane to turn around and move forward and backward. Shortly afterward, he started a new hobby.
5: This article about movie cameras is so interesting. If I save up my allowance, I can buy one to play with.
9: Young man, are you sure you'd like this hand crank movie camera?
5: Yes, sir.
9: You see, it's very expensive.
5: Yes, I know, sir. That's why I've been saving my money for 3 whole months.
9: Well then, here you go.
4: The moment Jacques got home, he immediately set about taking the camera completely apart.
5: I see. The film runs through here.
4: He took note of all the pieces and how they fit, and then put the camera back together again. From that day onward, Jacques started filming the world around him.

0: When he was 14, he recorded his first full-length film, a movie of his cousin's wedding. That same year, Jacques entered military school and formed a film production company with his friends. The years flew by in a happy flurry of filmmaking, and before he knew it, Jacques Cousteau was attending the French Naval Academy. During his year-long training cruise, Lieutenant Cousteau recorded movies of the exotic sites in Bali, Vietnam, and California. When he returned, he showed the movies to his family.
1: What a fascinating movie! Who are those men?
2: Those are Japanese pearl divers.
3: Look at our Jacques. All grown up and traveling the world. Where are you going next?
2: Actually, I want to become a pilot.
0: Jacques entered the pilot program and did well in his studies. He looked forward to a new career in flying airplanes. But just before his final exams, he suffered a terrible blow. Jacques had borrowed his father's sports car to drive to a friend's wedding in the mountains. The road was steep and curvy, and night had already fallen. As Jacques was approaching a sharp hairpin curve, the headlights on his car suddenly went out.
4: Oh, no! I can't see anything!
0: When Jacques came to, the first thing he noticed was that his car was flipped over. He was bleeding heavily and could tell that something was very wrong with his arms. He couldn't move them.
5: Monsieur Cousteau, you are very lucky to be alive.
2: What's the verdict, Doc? Can you fix me?
5: You have several cracked ribs, a crushed lung, and both of your arms are broken. The left one in 5 places.
2: But I'll get better. Right, Doc?
5: With severe injuries like this, you can never be certain. Well, Jacques, your arm is badly infected. We may have to amputate it.
2: No! You can't amputate my arm. I'm a pilot. I need my hands to fly.
5: Well, then, we'll try our best to save your life without amputating your arm, but, my boy, I'm afraid your days as a pilot are over.
0: Jacques' dreams of becoming a pilot were shattered, just like his broken arms. Though he convinced the doctor not to amputate his left arm, it lay limply by his side, paralyzed. Even after 8 months of physical therapy, he could barely move his fingers. During this time of recovery, the Navy stationed him in Toulon, a town on the southern coast of France. There, he became fast friends with Philippe, a fellow officer.
6: Jacques, my friend, tomorrow you should go swimming in the ocean with me. I think it would help strengthen your arm.
2: All right, Philippe. I'll meet you there.
6: This is glorious. I knew you'd like it, my friend.
2: Oh, you are right, Philippe. Swimming helped me as a little boy. I shouldn't be surprised that it would help me again.
6: Well, while you exercise, I am going to spearfish.
2: What's all your gear?
6: To swim underwater successfully, you need to move like a fish. That's what I want to be, a manfish. So I use these fins on my feet. They're made from metal saw blades and rubber. And I wear goggles over my eyes so I can see underwater. And this sawed-off piece of garden hose is a snorkel that lets me breathe. See?
2: You're a genius, my friend. Someday I'm going to join you. Fins, goggles, and all.
0: Jacques faithfully swam in the ocean with Philippe every day, and his arms began to steadily improve. Though one of his arms would remain slightly twisted for the rest of his life, he began to feel normal again. One evening, he was visiting his parents in Paris and making a movie of the party they were attending.
7: Hello, monsieur. My name is Simone. I noticed you here in the corner with a movie camera.
2: Ah, yes. I enjoy filming events along my travels.
8: I'm Jacques Cousteau.
7: Travels? Have you traveled much, Jacques?
2: Yes, during a tour in the Navy.
8: We went to Cambodia, Japan.
7: Oh, I lived in Japan for a few years when I was little. My father's an admiral, you see. Where do your travels take you now?
2: Well, mostly the ocean. My friend Philippe and I swim every day. And he introduced me to the most amazing invention. Goggles. You never guess at all the colors and shapes of the ocean life. Schools of blue and orange.

0: large fish. 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I dream of capturing it all on film.
1: I'd love for you to show me the ocean, Jacques.
0: Then I promise to take you someday.
2: True to his promise, Jacques shared the beauty of the underwater world with Simone. He traveled to Paris to visit her whenever he could, and she, in turn, visited him in Toulon. The two fell in love and were married on July 12, 1937. As a couple, they continued to join Philippe at the ocean, and soon, a new face joined their crew.
3: Jacques, Simone, I'd like you to meet Didi. He's a spearfisher like me.
1: How do you do, Didi?
4: Nice to meet you, madame. Philippe here is a right man fish and invited me to explore the ocean with you all.
3: I think you may be the man fish. You can hold your breath and dive down 20 meters deep.
5: Impressive.
3: Not only that, but one day he speared 280 pounds of fish in just 2 hours.
1: Well, I'm impressed with all three of you men. You're like the three musketeers.
4: You mean the sea musketeers?
1: Most certainly.
5: Yes, we shall be the sea musketeers. And you, Simone, shall be our honorary member.
2: The main goal of the sea musketeers was to explore the ocean. And Jacques was always looking for ways to improve their equipment so they could go deeper and stay underwater longer.
3: Jacques, what are you doing?
5: We're always cold when we dive, and I thought maybe covering my body in grease would keep me warmer. I'm even colder with the grease. Next time, let's try wearing rubber suits.
4: It'll be impossible for you to dive to any depth in that rubber suit. You're floating on the waves like a buoy.
5: Do you think wearing a belt with weights fastened to it would help me sink?
3: I don't know, but I'm sure you'll find out.
2: The biggest problem the sea musketeers faced was how to breathe underwater. In those days, divers wore a metal contraption called the atmospheric diving suit. Its air hose was attached to a pump above water, so divers could only go as far as the hose was long. The suit did allow divers to stay underwater for hours at a time and was useful for building ships and repairing bridges, but it was very impractical for someone who wanted to explore the nooks and crannies of the ocean floor. Jacques decided to design his own air supply system. He got one of the men on his Navy ship to build him an air tank and then filled it with pure oxygen. Then he used a bit of rubber tubing to connect the air tank to his mask. All that remained was to test it out.
5: All right, my fellow sea musketeers. You stay here in the boat and make sure that nothing goes wrong while I descend.
6: If it goes badly, I can dive deep to rescue you. Just remember, my limit is 20 meters.
2: Jacques' friends watched as he slowly sank under the waves. They knew the dangers he faced. As a diver goes deeper, nitrogen gases build up in his body. A diver must be careful to ascend to the surface slowly, allowing his body to release the nitrogen trapped in his bloodstream. Otherwise, he faces crippling pain and sometimes even death. Jacques appeared to be doing well at first, but around 15 meters down, his spine cramped and he bent backwards. Quickly, he took off the belt of weights he was wearing so that it would be possible for him to rise to the surface. And then he passed out.
7: Oh, no, Uncle John. That sounds scary.
8: Yes, it does, Aunt Nikki. But Jacques' desire to explore the ocean was so strong that he was willing to take risks.
7: Because reaching the goal would make the struggle worthwhile.
8: Exactly. You know, girls and boys, your story hour has a number of stories about brave adventurers. People like David Livingstone, who explored deep into Africa, and Matthew Henson, who helped lead expeditions to the North Pole.
7: There's also the Wright brothers, who explored the world of aviation.
8: Mm-hmm. And then there's the world of science. Alexander Fleming and his discoveries with penicillin.
7: Marie Curie and her discoveries with radium.
8: The list of stories could go on and on. However, it's about time that we get back to Jacques Cousteau and our story for today called The Sea Musketeers.
2: Jacques Cousteau survived his brush with death and was more determined than ever to explore the ocean and bring its beauty to people who couldn't visit the watery one.

0: Wonderland themselves. One of the problems he needed to solve was how to keep a camera dry under the water. Jacques came up with an interesting solution.
1: If I seal the camera in this fruit jar, it shouldn't get wet.
0: Jacques tested his camera in 1938. He dove 6 meters underwater, turned the camera upward, and filmed Simone splashing on the surface. Then they rushed home and developed the film in a darkroom he created in their bathroom. Joy of joys, the underwater camera worked. Their joy increased later that year when Jean-Michel was born. 2 years later, their family grew again with the birth of Philippe. This happy event was overshadowed, however, with World War II and Germany invading France. Jacques started using his underwater skills to assist the Navy. Recording the enemy's underwater movements can be very useful during wartime. A friend of Jacques ground a new camera lens, and another friend built a better watertight case. It had handles and could be maneuvered easily underwater. Jacques also worked to create lightweight batteries that could be used with portable lights to make it bright enough to film in the ocean depths. But a new problem arose. Movie film couldn't be obtained during wartime. So he and Simone stayed up all night in their darkroom, splicing together negatives made for a still camera to make the film usable for movies. Finally, they could use their new camera. In 1942, Jacques and Didi were ready to begin a filming adventure.
1: Wow! This camera weighs 20 pounds. I'm glad it doesn't seem this heavy when we're in the water. You ready to catch a fish, Sea Musketeer?
2: I'm ready. Remember, take a deep breath. You'll have to stay underwater as long as me.
1: Right with you.
0: Jacques' film of Didi spearfishing was a success. But he knew that to make better films, he'd need to be able to breathe underwater for extended periods of time without being tethered to a boat. His previous experiments with a tank of pure oxygen had come to a painful end. However, other divers were successfully experimenting with tanks of compressed air. The biggest issue was how to turn the air on and off to conserve it as long as possible. The current trend was a valve which could be opened and closed by hand, but it wasted a lot of air during this process, and the tank would quickly run out. Jacques thought long and hard about this problem and designed a mouthpiece that could regulate air delivery instead. The best feature of the mouthpiece was that it would allow him to exhale air bubbles so that toxic nitrogen wouldn't stay trapped in his body.
3: Jacques, your idea is perfect. It means you would be able to dive without worrying about poisoning yourself.
1: Wouldn't it be amazing, my dear?
3: Yes. Now we just need to get someone to make it for you.
4: And so you have a project for an engineer?
5: Yes, sir.
4: Do you think you could make me something like this? The valve would release air when you inhale?
5: Yes. It would be controlled by the tongue's natural movement during breathing.
4: Well, this looks similar to a regulator I'm working on for cars. For a diving apparatus, we'd need the exhaust and intake to be in the same area. Right about here? But I think it just might work.
5: Excellent. We'll call it the Aqualung.
0: Jacques Cousteau and the French engineer Emile Gagnon went through several versions before they perfected the Aqualung. Eventually, they designed a device that could make the pressure of compressed air match the pressure of the water at any depth. Then Jacques waited anxiously while the Aqualung was being manufactured.
3: Just arrived from Paris.
1: It must be the Aqualung. Christmas has arrived in June this year.
3: It is the Aqualung. I'll round up the Sea Musketeers so we can test it out.
1: Here, this cove should do. Safely hidden from the enemy troops. Don't want them knowing we might have a way to breathe underwater.
2: For sure. Their navy would make great use of this skiff.
1: All right, strap me in.
2: There you go. 3 cylinders of compressed air fastened securely on your back. And here's your...

0: weighted belt, so you won't just float.
1: Thank you. How do I look?
2: With your flippers and diving mask, I'd say you look like a professional manfish. One who's ready to breathe while exploring the Mediterranean floor.
3: The sea musketeers watched as Jacques waded into the ocean and sank under the waves. He took a deep breath and exhaled a stream of bubbles as he swam to the bottom. Simone, wearing goggles, snorkeled above him to make sure that everything went smoothly. If Jacques showed the slightest sign of distress, she would signal Didi, who would dive down and rescue her husband. No sign of distress came, though, as Jacques experimented swimming in loops, somersaults, and barrel rolls. The aqualung worked like a dream. For more than half an hour, Jacques explored the underwater world, finally emerging with enough seafood for everyone to feast on that evening.
4: This is delicious.
1: Mm-hmm. Brought to you by the Aqualung. And of course, my wife's excellent cooking.
2: You're very welcome. So, Sea Musketeers, what plans do you have for the Aqualung now?
1: I've ordered 2 more of them. So soon, we can all dive together.
3: That summer, the Sea Musketeers went on 500 dives, and Didi reached a depth of 64 meters, more than 3 times deeper than he had been able to dive without the Aqualung. Throughout their dives, Jacques worked to update the Aqualung to make it more efficient. He also spent hours creating a movie which he aptly titled Shipwrecks, since they had been the focus of his work. It won Best Short in the Cannes Film Festival. Even better, France was liberated the following year, and in 1945, World War II was officially over. With the military's focus shifting, the Sea Musketeers were broken up. Captain Jacques Cousteau was assigned a desk job with the Navy, and Philippe became a forest ranger. But Jacques believed he would be much more useful as a diver and arranged for an admiral to get a special screening of Shipwrecks.
5: What an excellent film, Captain Cousteau.
1: And I'm sure, Admiral, you could see how useful the Aqualung would be to the Navy. Why, my team could even search underwater for mines left after the occupation, so they wouldn't be triggered by unsuspecting ships.
5: Ah, yes, I see. I hereby assign you to be the head of a new office, the Undersea Research Group.
1: Thank you, Admiral. I shall require the services of my fellow diver, Philippe, who has been reassigned inland.
5: Whatever you need.
3: With the Admiral's blessing, the Sea Musketeers were back in business, this time as the Undersea Research Group. Jacques and his crew began the dangerous process of locating mines off the French coast.
1: Now, men, the mines you'll be looking for are large steel balls with metal spikes coming out of them. Oh. Like this. They'll be attached to the ocean floor by a cable. Remember, don't approach the mines. We don't want to accidentally set off an explosion that could sink a battleship. Oh. We will be careful. We will be brave. And we will save our precious sea.
3: In addition to clearing the ocean of mines, the Undersea Research Group explored and filmed the abundant ocean life. Within several years, they had expanded from a one-room office to a 3-story building with a machine shop, photography lab, and research laboratories. They longed to explore the seas beyond the purview of the Navy, but that would require getting a ship of their very own. How could they possibly afford it? The answer came in the form of a wealthy Irish politician.
6: I will purchase this lovely ship and charge you only 1 franc a year for its usage on 2 conditions.
7: Yes, sir.
6: Never tell anyone that I paid for her.
7: All right. And the other condition?
6: Never ask me for another dime again.
7: I give you my word.
3: The Calypso, Jacques' new ship, needed a lot of work to be outfitted for the Undersea Research Group. In addition to time, the project would require lots of money.
1: I just don't know how we're going to pay for everything.
2: Here, Jacques. We can sell my jewels.
1: But Simone...
2: We'll basically be living on the Calypso, and I'll have no need for them. We can sell my fur coats, too.
3: Funds from the sale of Simone's jackets and jewels were used to purchase a new compass and gyroscope.

0: telescope. They also outfitted the Calypso with a diving deck, observation tower, and underwater portholes where a film crew could capture ocean footage without leaving the ship. On November 24, 1951, the Calypso set out on its first mission, exploring the coral reefs of the Red Sea. The team used a sonar system to locate sunken ships and underwater formations. Then they got to work. Divers collected seawater, plant life, and creatures to be analyzed and cataloged by scientists. And photographers filmed wonders of the ocean world that had never been seen before. Their expedition was a success, and the Undersea Research Group was ready for their next adventure.
1: Did you find any treasure in the shipwreck?
2: Yes, I think so. Take a look at these dolphins. They look pretty old, don't they?
1: Yes. You should have them examined by an archaeologist.
3: Captain Cousteau, I'm so glad you brought these goblets by the museum. They hailed from ancient Rome, from the 3rd century BC.
0: Jacques had indeed found treasure, and his team worked tirelessly, making more than 3,000 dives and collecting more than 10,000 artifacts that had been buried underwater for 2,000 years. This success inspired Jacques to explore even more, and he rebuilt his underwater cameras to be even better at capturing the beauty of the seas. The team on the Calypso filmed and dove with porpoises, sharks, whales, sea turtles, and everyone's favorite, a spotted fish as long as a man's arm with a protruding lower lip.
1: Did you get a movie of me swimming with the giant gray grouper?
2: Yes. He looked to be at least 80 pounds.
1: Oh, but so friendly. All I had to do was give him a bit of meat, and he was happy to twirl through the water with me.
2: You and your fishy friend looked like you were dancing the waltz.
1: Ulysses the grouper is the world's first underwater ballroom dancer.
0: Ulysses was very friendly with all of the divers. In fact, he was so friendly that he repeatedly bumped into their equipment, photobombed underwater scenes, and became something of a pest. Eventually, he had to be trapped in a cage so that the team could capture footage for The Silent World, the first full-length underwater movie in color. The film won the Academy Award for Best Documentary in 1956. Around this time, Cousteau started writing articles for National Geographic and became director of the Oceanographic Institute in Monaco. He also designed the diving saucer, a miniature yellow two-man submarine that would take a scientist 900 meters under the surface of the ocean for the very first time. And in 1958, when Jacques Cousteau sailed the Calypso to the International Oceanographic Congress in New York, he was welcomed by a chorus of tugboats and fireboats in the harbor.
4: It's no wonder people were cheering for Jacques Cousteau, Uncle John. He accomplished so much in his lifetime.
5: That's true, Aunt Nikki. In fact, we haven't even talked about some of his greatest adventures.
4: Really?
5: Mm-hmm. Boys and girls, join us next time to hear the second part of his story. 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
4: It's almost time to go, but I'd like to take a moment to thank all of the caring adults who send donations so that we can share stories like this about inspiring men and women who make a difference in the world. 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
5: Mm-hmm. 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
4: Thank you very much. We love you.
5: Goodbye.

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3: Micah chapter 6, verse 8 holds God's wisdom for you. It says, "The Lord God has told us what is right and what he demands. 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

0: in Discovery Mountain. Hi, and welcome to today's episode, the third in our season called Keep Watch. Now, in our story so far, Gracie felt sure that her parents were getting back together. Instead, she discovered that they're getting divorced. And Brianna may have let a family secret slip. Could John Harris really have a twin brother that Gracie and Judah have never met? Or did Brianna imagine the whole thing? Well, speaking of siblings, Jake's sister Olivia is in town as a substitute teacher, and they're in the middle of a misunderstanding. Gracie and Brianna are getting ready to visit Grandpa Harris. Will he have the answers that they're looking for? There's one thing that everyone in the Harris family will have a good reminder of today, that God's timing is so much better than ours. Come on and listen to today's episode called The Key, and let's exercise our faith with the Harrises.
1: Good morning, Gracie. Wow, you're up early.
2: Yeah, my stomach hurt. It woke me up.
1: Oh, no. I'm sorry. Can I get you something to help you feel better?
2: No, thanks, Judah. I'll be okay.
1: Well, I'm going to have one of those blueberry scones. You sure you don't want one?
2: I'm sure.
1: All right. Suit yourself. So, when are you and Brianna leaving for Grandpa Harris's?
2: Pretty soon. Mr. Simon said he'd get Blue Birdie warmed up, and he'd be here after breakfast.
1: Nice. Sorry I can't come with you. It's my senior year, and there's just so much to do before I graduate.
2: I'm gonna miss you, Judah.
1: Hey, I haven't left for college yet. We have the rest of this year and all summer.
2: I know, but our family isn't the same as it was. It won't ever be.
1: Gracie, you know, just because Mom and Dad are getting divorced doesn't mean that we aren't still a family.
2: Judah, can I tell you a big family secret?
1: A family secret? Sure.
2: Brianna told me that Dad has a twin brother.
1: What? We'd know if Dad had a twin. He'd be our uncle.
2: I know. So, why don't we know about him, huh?
1: I don't know. Is Brianna sure about this?
2: No, but my stomach hurts.
1: You know, when Mom and Dad first separated, I had a lot of stomach aches, too.
2: Oh?
1: Yeah, and headaches. I was worried about our family all the time.
2: I didn't know that.
1: Yeah. But, hey, God took care of us. He brought us here to Discovery Mountain, and it all worked out in his time.
2: But I... Judah, it isn't all worked out.
1: Gracie.
3: Whew! I got our suitcases down. I'm ready to go.
2: Yay! Mr. Simon will be here soon.
1: Here, have a blueberry scone, Brianna.
3: Thanks, cuz.
4: What was all that thudding on the stairs?
3: Oh, sorry to wake you, Uncle John. That was our suitcase.
4: You girls are just going for a night, right? You're not moving in with Grandpa Harris.
2: Mr. Simon!
5: Hello, Harris family.
3: Is Gadget coming with us?
5: Of course. He wouldn't miss a trip to Harris and Son Pet Shop.
3: Yay! Come here, boy.
4: Harris and Son Pet Shop. I still don't like that name.
6: Did I miss them? I can't believe I overslept.
2: We're still here, Mom.
6: Oh, good. Give me a hug, girls. Have fun.
2: We will. Bye, everyone.
3: Bye.
6: Thanks, Mr. Simon, for flying them down.
5: Oh, anytime. I'll get them there safe and sound. Bye.
1: Mom? Dad? Does Gracie seem all right to you?
4: She seems fine to me. A little distracted, maybe.
6: Distracted, yes. And her stomach has been hurting.
1: Yeah, she told me it was hurting her this morning, too.
6: Oh, dear. I'm sure it's just nerves from all the changes in the family.
4: It could be just something she ate.
6: No, I don't think so.
1: Just nerves. I'm sure she'll be okay.
6: What's funny, Judah?
1: Oh, Gracie told me the funniest thing.
6: What's that?
1: Apparently she and Brianna have this crazy idea that, Dad, you have a twin brother.
4: What?
6: What?
1: I know,

0: crazy, right?
1: Is it too late to stop that plane?
2: Nope. Off they go. John, quick, call your dad. You have to warn him.
3: As Gracie and Brianna flew to visit Grandpa Harris, the cafe started to fill with customers. Mr. Harris didn't have time to make that important phone call.
4: Hi, Jake.
5: Oh, hi, Abby. Is Mr. Reeder here yet?
4: Yeah, he's right over there.
5: Thanks.
4: Cheer up, Jake. It's the weekend. May I help whoever's next?
6: Hi, Hattie.
4: Kylie, what can I get for you?
6: I'll take 3 croissants to go, please.
4: Coming right up. Oh, Olivia, Jake and Reeder are at that table right over there.
6: They are? Oh, I'm not joining them.
4: Oh, sorry, I just assumed.
6: I'm not very hungry. I'll come back later for lunch.
4: Okay, well, see you then. Here you go, Kylie.
6: Thanks. That was strange, wasn't it?
4: With Olivia? Yeah, sure was. Oh, here's your change.
6: Thanks. Bye, Hattie.
4: Bye.
2: Oh, hi, Chaplain Jake. Can I bring you some breakfast?
5: Nah, just some chamomile tea, okay?
2: Okay. So it must be fun teaching with your sister.
7: Oh, you'd think so, wouldn't you? I've been avoiding her all weekend, though.
2: Really?
7: Family matter.
2: I won't pry. We have enough family matters of our own here.
8: Is Gracie doing all right, Michelle?
2: Well, she'll be okay. Eventually. I'll get that tea.
8: Now, Jake, what did you want to talk about? It must be something serious if it couldn't wait until school tomorrow morning.
7: Mr. Reeder, is there anybody at all who could substitute for Olivia?
8: You would like me to find a substitute teacher for the substitute teacher?
7: Oh, yeah, could you?
8: All right, Jake, tell me what's going on and start at the beginning.
7: Oh, well, it all started when Olivia came home from the hospital as a baby.
8: Not that beginning. The beginning of whatever happened between you and Olivia this week.
7: Oh, well, that all started when Olivia gave me some money the other day. See, she insisted I take it, so I did.
4: Grandpa Harris.
9: Brianna. Look at you. You've grown a whole inch.
10: Grandpa Harris.
9: 2 granddaughters in 1 visit. I'm the luckiest grandpa in town.
10: Hi, Grandpa. I missed you.
9: Missed you too, Gracie Grace. Gadget, come here, boy. You're as mischievous as ever.
11: Gadget. Gadget.
9: Is in here, George?
12: Oh, of course he is. He ran ahead of me.
9: George, I have that special order of dog food for you for Trekkers.
12: Well, thank you. My customers will be happy to have this. Gadget, I've never seen you happier.
9: Gadget, you can visit me anytime.
12: I'll be back in the morning to pick up the girls. You don't want to be late for school, so be ready on time. Okay, you two?
10: Okay. Yes, Mr. Simon.
9: Will you stay for a cup of tea?
12: I'd love to, but I'll leave you to your family time. Come on, Gadget. I know. We'll be back tomorrow. Bye.
9: Safe travels. Well, girls, what would you like to do first? We can let Molly out of her cage. She's pretty good about staying in the shop.
4: No, Grandpa, we were thinking...
9: Oh, come here. The gray tabby hasn't been adopted yet. And look.
10: Aw, she has kittens.
9: Do you want to hold one?
10: No. Grandpa, we were thinking...
9: No. Kids have been coming in here all week begging me to let them hold a kitten. I keep telling them, not until their eyes are open.
4: Oh, the dark gray one and the stripy one's eyes are open.
9: Yep, and you two can be the first to hold them.
10: Well, all right.
9: Well, all right. I've had more enthusiasm from a bearded dragon.
10: Sorry, Grandpa.
4: Can we please hold a kitten?
9: Now that's better.
4: Oh, she's so tiny.
9: You're good with animals, Brianna. Just like your mom, Emily, is.
4: Aw, thanks, Grandpa.
10: How about me, Grandpa?
9: Well, you're doing just great with that kitten, Gracie. Nothing like your dad at your age.
10: Really?
9: Yep.
10: Grandpa, do you have any photo albums?
9: Photo albums?
10: Yeah, with pictures of my dad when he was a kid.
4: And my mom?
9: Well, maybe when your grandma was alive, she had some somewhere.
10: You used to have family pictures.

0: pictures on the wall in the hallway, didn't you?
1: Hallway?
0: Yeah, right outside of my dad and Aunt Emily's old rooms.
1: I suppose. Years ago.
0: Why aren't they still up?
1: Well, you're just full of questions today, aren't you?
2: Gracie, let's trade kittens. Then we could help you clean the aquariums, Grandpa.
1: I could use the help. Thank you.
0: Or we could see if the photo albums are in the attic. How about that?
1: Brianna, could you come over here and give me a hand with the guinea pigs?
2: Sure.
1: All right, spill it.
2: What?
1: Your mom was always the worst secret keeper in the family. Did she tell you?
2: So it's true?
1: And Gracie, does she know?
2: Uh-huh.
1: Oh, dear. I'm going to call your mother. And then?
2: What?
1: I'm going to have to call John.
3: 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We'll find out right after this.
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3: Gracie and Brianna are about to hear a story they've never heard before. Let's join them back at the pet shop.
1: Okay, son. I'll talk to them. Bye. Girls, follow me. I want to show you two something. It's a little dusty.
0: Oh, a photo album.
1: Have a seat on the couch over there. Now, open the first page.
0: Is that you and Grandma Harris?
1: Yes, that's us on our wedding day.
2: Wow, she was so pretty.
1: She was the love of my life. Not perfect, but a godly woman. Now, turn the page again.
0: Oh, that's Grandma Harris again. And she's...
2: she's holding two babies.
1: One of those babies is your dad, Gracie.
0: And the other one?
1: The other is his brother, Evan.
2: Twins. So I didn't imagine it at all.
0: What happened to him? Did he die?
1: Evan? Oh, no. He's still alive. At least as far as I know.
2: What? You don't know?
1: I haven't seen Evan in over 20 years.
0: What happened?
1: Hand me that photo album. Let me see now. Here it is.
2: Is that them?
1: That's John and Evan. They're about 10 here. That's when things started to go wrong.
0: Wrong?
1: Yes, and, well, to be honest, there were signs long before then.
0: Grandpa, tell us the story.
1: All right. Well, John is older than Evan by 1 minute and 22 seconds. And he never let him forget it.
5: John? John, put down the hammer and come see this.
6: Dad, I'm building a new cage for the gecko.
5: But look, the guinea pig babies are here.
6: Oh, there are 5 babies.
5: Yeah. Evan, come on over here and see them.
7: Aw, they're so small. Can I hold one?
5: No, not yet. They're too little.
6: They're gonna need a bigger cage.
7: John, you just want an excuse to build something.
6: So I like building. What's the big deal?
7: You don't even care about the animals.
5: Now, boys.
6: If you've seen one guinea pig, you've seen them all.
7: Dad, did you hear that?
5: Now, boys.
6: Well, Evan, I have the key to the pet shop, so I don't really care what you think.
5: John, I can take that key away from you just as fast as I gave it to you.
6: But, Dad, I'm the oldest, and that means I get to run the store with you when I grow up.
7: Dad, it's not fair. I feed the fish, I take the dogs for a walk, I even clean Polly's cage.
5: I know, Evan.
6: But I'm 1 minute and 22 seconds older. I have the key.
5: John, put that key away and stop taunting your brother.
3: Now what is going on over here?
7: Mom, John doesn't even like the animals.
6: I do too. I'm building the gecko a cage.
7: It's not a gecko. It's a bearded dragon. You don't even know the difference. Dad, why can't I be the son in Harrison's son pet shop?
5: John is the oldest.
7: It's not fair.
3: Evan, wipe your nose. John, stop that hammering. Now go to your room.
6: But Mom!
7: Oh, Mom.
3: Go on.
7: Yes, Mom.
3: Fine. I asked you...

0: to give him the key yet. John is too young for that responsibility.
1: My father gave me a key to the store when I was his age.
0: But John isn't you. He's less suited to this business.
1: And Evan is?
0: Evan loves the animals. He'd love to run the shop with you.
1: You're right, dear, but the shop goes to the oldest son.
0: And if John chose to give it to Evan instead?
1: That would be his choice. But it would have to be his decision.
0: I'm going to pray about it right now. Lord, you could make that happen. Please do what is best for my boys.
1: If it's going to happen, let it happen in God's time.
0: You're right.
1: Come on now. Come and see the baby guinea pigs.
2: Is that why my dad never told us about his brother?
3: Oh, no. There's much more to the story. Remember the key I gave your dad?
2: Yeah?
3: Well, a few days later, we left your dad in charge of taking care of the animals. Your grandma and Emily and I went into the city for the day.
4: Well, what happened?
3: John wasn't ready.
5: Evan! Evan, you have to help me.
6: I'm not going to feed the animals. I told you, Dad left you in charge. You have the key.
5: That's the thing. I lost the key. It was in my pocket at recess and...
6: John, you're supposed to let the dogs out and feed the fish, and Polly needs her...
5: I know. Will you help me?
6: I know where Dad keeps the spare key.
5: Well, then tell me.
6: Okay, but when you find your key, I want it.
5: Fine. I don't care about the key anyway.
6: I knew it. You don't even care.
5: Just get the key and open the door.
6: Fine. Here.
5: Evan, where does Dad keep the fish food?
6: I keep the fish food right here.
5: Thanks.
6: He doesn't even know what he's doing. 1 minute, 22 seconds older. I wish the pet shop could be mine, not his.
4: So, Evan got Uncle John's key?
3: No, we never found that key.
2: They didn't get along very well, did they?
3: No, it wasn't too terrible when they were young. It was when they were older that things got worse. Much worse.
7: It sounds like Grandpa Harris has more stories to tell about Gracie's dad and his twin brother when they were young. We'll hear more right after this break.
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7: Let's go back to the pet shop with Grandpa Harris and Gracie and Brianna. We're finally learning about the family secret.
2: Grandpa, when did everything change for good?
3: Do you mean, when did Evan leave the Harris family?
4: Yeah, when did he become a family secret?
3: Well, it was the year the boys graduated from high school. Your dad brought a sweet girlfriend home for us to meet that year, Gracie.
2: Oh, my mom, right?
3: It was. Your dad was busy with the school basketball team, baseball team, soccer, and of course shop class. He was always so talented with woodworking. And Evan? Well, he spent all his free time here at the pet shop.
9: This is it, the family business.
7: Oh, John, I love it. It's so cute.
9: Yeah, well, I'll be running it one day soon.
7: Aw, you're the son and Harrison's son.
9: Yeah, I guess. Not like I have a choice.
7: Oh, look at you. You're so sweet.
10: Now that's Duke. Big name, little dog.
7: Aw.
9: Michelle, you know Evan from school, right?
7: I think so. Hi, Evan. I'm Michelle.
10: Hi.
5: I'm Emily, their little sister. It's so cool to have the most popular senior girl dating my brother.
7: Popular? Aw, well, thank you.
1: Hi, Michelle. Good to meet you.
9: That's my dad. And this is my mom.
0: We've heard all about you, Michelle. Good to meet you at last.
7: Nice to meet you, Mr. and Mrs. Harris.
9: Well, let's get out of here.
7: Aw, John, couldn't we hang out with Duke and the other animals for just a little while longer?
9: Nah, I've got to get ready for practice. See you, everyone.
5: Oh, can I come with you?
7: Sure.
5: Yay.
7: Bye. Nice meeting you all.

0: See, Dad? He still doesn't care.
1: Evan, we've been over this.
0: I'm going to my room.
1: Evan.
2: Let him go.
1: I just don't know what to do about him.
2: I just keep praying.
1: I know you do. We're just weeks away from their graduation. I've made John a plaque. Look.
2: Oh, it says Harris and Son Pet Shop. John Harris. Oh, I always thought there'd be a way.
1: A way to let Evan have his dream of running the store instead of John? What have I always told you?
2: It would have to be John's choice. He's the oldest.
1: Right.
2: But I've prayed.
1: Then leave it with God. His timing and not ours. If God wants Evan to have this and John to do something else, well, he'll make it happen.
2: I suppose.
1: Trust him. And don't do anything silly in the meantime.
3: Grandpa, what's wrong?
4: Why'd you stop the story?
5: Girls, I haven't talked about this in nearly 20 years. This isn't easy.
3: Oh, I'm sorry. You don't have to tell us.
5: No. It's time. This family secret has gone on long enough. The twins graduated, and at the celebration afterwards, well, things have never been the same.
6: Congratulations, John and Evan, to the best big brothers a girl could have.
7: Thanks, Emily.
8: Aw, Emily, you're so sweet.
0: Give me a hug, little sis.
1: Boys, your mother and I have a gift for you.
2: Oh, that's happening now?
1: Yes, dear.
2: Well, first I'll need a hand with the cake. Evan, could you help me in the kitchen for a minute?
0: Sure, Mom.
2: Thank you, love.
0: Where's the cake, Mom?
2: Evan, I have a plan, but we have to act quickly.
0: What's going on?
2: Your father made something for John. I had this made instead. Look.
0: It says... But...
2: I made this for you.
0: Really? Oh, wait. Dad doesn't know, does he?
2: Evan, you know that you deserve this. John doesn't want it, and I've prayed for this for 18 years.
0: Mom, we have to wait for God's timing.
2: I'm tired of waiting. Let's do this. Today. Before it's too late.
0: I don't know.
2: Evan, this might be your last chance. Will you go along with this?
0: Yes, I will.
2: Good. Then come on. Carry out the cake and act like nothing happened.
0: All right.
1: The cake. Now, where are the presents?
2: Right here.
1: Good. Now, boys, your mom and I are so proud of you. Open your gifts.
7: All right. Oh, a plaque. I know what it says. John Harris, Builder of the Year. 1 year of tuition to any school of your choice.
1: Wait, but...
2: Evan, what does your plaque say?
0: Harris and Son Pet Shop. Evan Harris. Oh, Mom and Dad, I can't believe it.
1: Neither can I.
6: John, you dropped your plaque.
7: You did this, didn't you, Evan?
0: Of
7: all the no good...
0: John, you get to go to college. You've always wanted that.
7: You stole the shop from me. How dare you?
8: John, what's going on?
7: I never want to see you again. You need to leave, now, or else I'll...
2: John, now why are you so angry?
7: Mom, you always did like Evan best.
2: Now, honey...
7: Evan, leave.
0: But, Dad...
1: You'd better go, son. It's best for everyone.
6: But, Evan...
0: Bye, Mom.
2: Go, son. For your own safety. Come back when everything has blown over. I love you.
0: I love you too, Mom.
5: Still wearing his graduation suit, Evan walked out that door right there. I haven't seen him since.
3: But why?
5: That's enough stories for one day, girls. I have to get back to the animals.
4: Do you need help?
5: No, thank you, Brianna. I'd like to be by myself.

0: for a little while.
1: Brianna, it's all true. Now what do we do?
2: We find Uncle Evan.
1: Phew, Dr. Doug, that was some story, wasn't it?
3: It sure was. The family secret is true.
1: John Harris does have a twin brother.
3: And they haven't seen each other for more than 20 years.
1: And Evan stole the shot from John, but he didn't get his wish.
3: No, he had to leave. And John didn't end up running the pet shop either.
1: Yeah, it seems to have been a matter of timing. Evan and his mom pushed what they thought was the right thing at the right time, but it wasn't God's timing.
3: Pushing what we think is best and on our timetable instead of God's doesn't work best.
1: And there's a verse in the book of Lamentations that can help us to exercise our faith and patience to wait for God's timing. Here's the verse. It's Lamentations chapter 3 and verse 26. It says, "It is good that one should hope and wait quietly for the salvation of the Lord."
3: Waiting for God's timing isn't always easy.
1: No, not at all. This verse talks about waiting and hoping in God's time. It reminds me of our Bible story this season.
3: Right, the story of Jacob and Esau, twin brothers.
1: Mm-hmm. And their story has a lot in common with John and Evan's. We'll hear part of that story next time when Reader shares it with Jake and Olivia.
3: Another pair of siblings who aren't getting along.
1: I hope they make up sooner than John and Evan did.
3: Do you think Gracie and Brianna will be able to find their long-lost uncle?
1: I don't know. He's been gone for 20 years. It won't be easy, but nothing is impossible with God.
3: So join us here again next time for episode 4 of this season called Keep Watch. We'll see you then.
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8: What's wrong?
7: The Germans are here. Quickly.
8: There's a Ju-52s. Those moths are bombing the air.
7: Those are soldiers with parachutes.
8: Yeah, that bomb exploded near Hans' neighborhood.
9: You're listening to The Brinkman Adventures, and I'm so glad you've joined us for this family legacy story inspired by actual events that took place during World War II. Kate and Kittrie Brinkman just arrived in Canada. They're visiting their great-grandmother, Lynn Van Kesteren.

0: whom they call Omi. Lynn was born in Holland and immigrated to Canada many years ago. Let's join the girls now as their bus rolls to a stop in front of her house.
1: Don't forget your bag. I can't believe we're here.
2: I almost feel like we're meeting royalty. Omi Van Kesteren.
3: Hey! Why don't you go back to your own country?
2: What? What was that about? How rude. I thought Canadians were supposed to be nice. How can people be like that?
1: I don't know.
2: What a cute little cottage.
4: Hey!
2: Omi!
5: Oh. Girls, you made it!
4: Yeah, we're finally here. It's so good to see you again.
5: Kom binnen, kom binnen. I have cookies.
2: Oh, Dutch cookies, my favorite. Oh, the chairs, I love these. This room is so hyzelic.
5: So you know that word, young meisje.
2: Dad says it sometimes.
4: Doesn't it mean cozy?
5: Cozy, yes. Cookies with your great-granddaughters, it's pure gezellig.
4: Aw, thank you. Thanks.
5: It seems like yesterday that your dad sat in the same spot, eating cookies with Opie and me.
2: I love your flower beds outside.
5: Wait until you see the backyard. We go out there later.
2: This is great.
5: Thank you. How was your bus trip?
2: Good. We left this morning at 5. As we're getting off, this guy totally insulted this Middle Eastern woman. It was almost evil. I wish I would have said something.
5: Yes. There are times in life when we must confront evil.
2: Is that a picture of Opie?
5: It is. I sure miss that man.
2: Dad's told us some stories. He really loved his Opa.
5: And Opie loved your father. You know your dad was named after him, right?
2: Yep. Jack Rang Brinkman.
5: Opie's full name was Rangert. Rang for short. Both his father and grandfather were businessmen. And Opie inherited their love for business.
2: I heard he was sort of gruff.
5: He put on a gruff face, but Opie was a softie. He had a real heart for the Lord.
2: Dad said Opie was in the Dutch resistance during World War II. Could you tell us about that?
5: You girls, you look a little bit tired for that story.
2: I actually had a nice nap on the way here, so I'm good. And me too.
5: You want to hear about the underground, huh?
2: Yeah, and how you survived the war. But you don't have to talk about it if you don't want to.
5: They were exciting and scary days. But it's important to remember those times. So, I will tell you our story. It all started on May the 10th, 1940. I hadn't yet met your Opie. He was about 19 and was living at home with his father in a small town called Voorburg. The invasion began early that morning.
6: Hans, Charlotte, zijn jullie oké?
7: In here, Dad.
8: We saw the explosion from our house.
7: You okay?
9: We're fine. A little shook up. Charlotte has the kids under a table in the back room. I think a bomb hit the government building.
8: Wow. It blew out your windows.
9: Yeah, I know. In the bedroom, too. Almost knocked me out of my bed. Whew.
8: That was too close.
10: It is probably safer at our place. And we have plenty of food.
9: Thanks, Dad.
8: We can take a couple of the kids on our bikes.
9: Give us a couple of minutes to pack.
10: I am very surprised. Holland is a neutral country. And the Germans are our friends.
8: Yeah, some friends.
10: We are much closer to the Germans than the English.
8: Well, it doesn't seem to matter much now.
5: Our boys fought hard for several days. The little Dutch Air Force shot down 37 German fighters. In total, we destroyed over 500 planes. And that struck an early blow to Hitler. Rang's dad ran a grocery store attached to their house. While the younger kids played in the back rooms, the adults sat next to the radio, listening for any news of the battle. On the fourth day of the invasion, the Dutch commander-in-chief came over the airwaves.
10: Boys, kom snel. Generaal Winkelmann is talking.
11: And our anti-aircraft battery is also an attack to the might of the German power from the air. We were left to ourselves. And I had to make a grave decision, which was a very difficult one for me. Lay down our

0: Americans. Senator Sherman, we shall undergo our new destiny with the same bravery with which we fought our battles. All I can say is, trust in the future and hold your traditions. Long live Her Majesty the Queen and long live the Netherlands.
1: No! How could you?
2: Well, that's that. Holland has fallen.
3: Why did he attack us? I still don't get it.
2: I think Hitler fears England will invade them through Holland. I can understand his thinking. He's a bit rough around the edges. But he's not all bad. He's bringing prosperity back to Germany.
1: Schandalig.
2: Besides, we're cousins with the Germans.
1: I don't care if they are cousins or uncles or brothers. They bombed Rotterdam, Dad. They've killed Hollanders.
3: I hate them too, Hans. But there's not much we can do. Our army has surrendered. It's over. Now we just need to get through this war.
4: So, the brothers laid low and did their best to avoid the Germans and stay out of trouble. And at first, it wasn't so bad. Life went on as before.
5: Did they take the Jews right away?
4: No. At first, the Jews were left alone. But he and his dad often argued about the German invaders. Reng became more and more frustrated. Eventually, he moved in with Hans.
5: Did they have jobs?
4: Yes. In those days, there was a shortage of rubber. Bike tires were out, so people would ride on the metal rims. It made such a loud racket and wasn't very good ride. Your Opie figured out he could cut rubber stripes from old car tires.
5: What a great idea.
4: He had quite a business going on. During this time, Ring and I met. It was love at first sight. My friends were so jealous. We fell in love, and he asked me to marry him.
5: You got married in the middle of the war?
4: Yes, a little crazy, I know.
5: Wow.
4: But by this time, the United States had become involved, and we all thought it would be soon over. Reng found a nice little house to rent at the other side of Voorburg. But in time, things got worse.
6: Beginning Monday, May 7th. Dutch citizens will observe a 10 p.m. curfew and must carry a state-issued identification card. Furthermore, all Jews shall be in their homes by 8 p.m. and must wear the yellow star. There have been reports of small groups of Dutch resistance fighters forming, and these rebels are receiving their instructions from the deposed Dutch queen exiled in England. Her broadcasts must not be heard. Therefore, possessing a radio is now illegal and a crime of treason against Nazi Germany. Enforce these new policies strictly with swift, harsh punishment in order to set an example. Heil Hitler!
7: Heil Hitler!
4: As things got worse, most people tried to keep their distance from the Germans. But sometimes contact with them was unavoidable. And sometimes your Omi couldn't keep her mouth shut. One day, Ring and I were riding the streetcar out of town to go ice skating.
8: Identification.
9: We have your papers. Right?
10: Yes, I have.
8: Identification.
11: Why did you stay in Germany instead of coming here and making our lives difficult?
10: Lynn.
12: Fraulein, do you think we want to be here in this bad, nasty country? Trust me, we'd rather be home with our families. So let's all just try to make the best of it, yeah?
11: Yeah, meneer.
12: Identification.
8: Yeah, meneer.
13: The tighter the laces, the better you skate. There. How's that?
10: Ooh, tight.
13: Did it hurt, Liefje?
10: Nah, I'm tough. Bet you can't sketch me.
14: That's what kind of cat there, Mom. Wow, Nora.
13: You're the craziest girl I've ever met.
10: I'm not sure how to take that.
13: I mean it in a good way. You were pretty bold with that officer.
10: You're not a bad skater, Ring.
13: Hans and I spend a lot of time here as kids.
15: Come on, little Jacob. You can do this. One foot in front of the other.
13: Hello, Irvis.
15: Hello, Hein.
10: Who is that?
13: His name is Ruben. He's my father's tailor. He's the best tailor around, you know. And then you must be careful with the Germans. You were brave, but, you know, they could throw us in jail for anything.
10: I'm worried about you, Liefert. They're forcing young guys to work in the German factories.
13: You know, some people are getting fake ID cards made and changing their birthday so they won't have to go.
10: You should do that.
13: Yeah, you're probably right. I'll talk to Hans about it tonight at church after the men's Bible study. He knows a guy.
10: I love that old windmill. It is so beautiful in the snow.
13: Hey, can you skate backwards?
10: Of course.
13: Here, give me your hand. Hans, Otto. Sorry I'm late, guys.
3: It's about time, Ranger.
16: I guess it's just the three of us tonight. Let's get started. Father, we thank you for how you speak to us through your word. Please lead and guide our conversation now in your son's name. Amen.
3: Amen.
13: Amen.
16: Guys, I just can't get a certain verse out of my mind. I thought we'd look at it tonight instead of Galatians. And let's turn to Proverbs 24, 11 and 12. If thou forbear to deliver them that are drawn unto death, and those that are ready to be slain, if thou sayest, behold, we knew it not, doth not he that pondereth the heart consider it? And he that keepeth thy soul, doth not he know it? And shall not he render to every man according to his works? So, listen. This verse tells us to help those being drawn to death. And if we pretend we don't see, God knows our heart. You two know the term onderduikers?
3: Of course. Anyone hiding from the Germans?
16: French and English soldiers, Dutch officials, our lads who don't want to work in the German war factories. There's a lot of onderduikers hiding around us at the moment. Here's my question. Does this verse mean we must help those people?
13: Not necessarily. That verse tells us to rescue those being drawn to death. It doesn't tell us to rescue those being forced to work in German factories.
3: Well, it's basically the same thing.
13: But that's not true. The Germans pay their workers.
16: Would you go if the Germans ordered you to serve?
13: No.
16: Why not?
13: Well, I won't support the Nazis.
16: So, what would you do? Hide?
13: No. I would change my ID card, which, by the way, is something we all should do very soon. I was asked for papers today on the tram.
16: Let's say you couldn't change your ID card. Would you hide to evade the Germans?
13: Well, I suppose so.
16: Would you want someone to bring you food?
13: Yes.
16: So why won't you help the onderduikers?
13: My point is that the verse isn't talking about onderduikers. It's talking about people being led to their deaths.
16: But you do agree we should help them.
13: Well, Father will be against it. That's for sure.
16: Yeah, and he thinks Hitler has been good for the economy. Dad will see the truth in time. But right now, I'm not talking to Dad. I'm talking to you and Otto.
13: What about the other scriptures? To honor our parents or that God establishes the government?
16: Shall we submit even when parents or the government ask us to disobey God's law?
13: No.
3: Guys, our fathers fought for religious freedom. If we don't do something, we'll lose that freedom.
16: I wouldn't be surprised if Hitler eventually outlaws churches like Stalin is doing now in Russia.
3: Besides, life is boring sitting on the sidelines.
13: Say we do help them. How would we go about getting food to them?
3: We could make fake ID cards. Then they could go in and apply for a ration card. With that ration card, they could get food themselves.
16: Making ID cards is very complicated. To get one for every person hiding would take forever. There has to be an easier way.
13: We could give our ration cards to an onderduiker and then report it stolen. I'm sure the government will issue us a new one.
16: No. The government would get suspicious if we kept reporting a card stolen. Between us, we'd only be able to help 3 people.
13: So next, we take them from our friends and family.
16: Better yet, steal from a bunch of people at one time.
13: Where do people gather?
3: Right here, of course. At church.
13: Yeah, stealing from people at church. Like, for real?
16: Yeah, why not? Only if they're willing, of course.
13: I can't believe I'm agreeing to this. All right, but I'm out as soon as it endangers Lynn.
16: Okay, here's the plan. We'll spread the news around church, person to person, avoiding anyone we think might have German sympathies.
1: will tell those willing

0: willing to participate to come to the Christmas Eve service. Then, we can tie a red bow on one of the coat racks and tell them to hang their coats there with their ration cards in their pockets.
1: This might just be fun.
2: It's already started. I'll keep the people away until you've finished.
3: Great. There's so many coats on this rack. Are you sure people understood?
0: It seems like it. So far, there's been a ration card inside everyone I've checked.
3: Lynn!
4: What are you doing?
3: Stealing ration cards.
0: Sorry, guys. I tried.
4: Why didn't you tell me about this?
0: Charlotte doesn't know either.
4: You need help. I'll start on that side.
3: This could be dangerous. We don't want you girls
5: to... Ray, I understand the risk. I want to help. Here, look. 3-in-1 pocket. This is so fun. I counted 47 cards.
6: If it gets risky, we stop. Okay, I wouldn't be able to live with myself if something happened to you.
5: 47! That's going to help a lot of people.
7: Hey, Jew! What are you doing out after 8 p.m.?
8: But, Commandant, it's only a quarter
7: to 8. Don't talk back to me! Get into your house unless you want a beating!
5: Wasn't that your friend, the tailor?
6: Yes, but... I didn't know he was Jewish. Come on, let's get on.
9: So, that night we became involved with the Dutch underground. Over time, our little group began to work with the National Organization for Help to Onderduikers. During the next 2 years, we brought ration cards to those in hiding. Hans was the leader and your Opie was his right-hand man. As time went on, the Germans began to tighten their grip on our little country. They forced more and more people to work in the factories.
10: So, what about the Jews?
9: Oh, the Jews. By this time, they began to take them away. At first, we weren't sure where they were going, but we suspected the Nazis were up to something terrible.
10: Wow.
9: Also, more Dutchmen were called to work in Germany. Opie and Hans, they began wearing fake Red Cross bands on their arms. The Germans allowed them to travel freely because they thought they were medics. Then the Germans disconnected the power from all our homes.
10: Why?
9: They knew many of us had kept our radios and were listening to the Queen. But they forgot to disconnect the power from the garage next door. So Opie secretly ran a wire from the garage door to our living room. He hid it behind the pants in the cabinet.
10: Nice.
9: I could run my quiet little vacuum cleaner, and Opie could listen to the radio.
10: Weren't you afraid of getting caught?
9: A little. But we were careful. Since our house had power and was at the end of the quiet street, it was the perfect place for the Dutch underground to meet. I'm sure our neighbors were curious about all the comings and goings. On New Year's Eve, 1943, Hans and Otto stopped by. Other houses on the street were dark and cold, but not in Ring's house. We covered the windows, turned on the electric lights, and had a little party. I cooked up some delicious oliebollen and appelflappen from sugar I had been saving.
10: Oliebollen and appelflappen?
9: Traditional New Year's dishes. Appelflappen are Dutch apple fritters. Oliebollen literally means oil balls. Dutch donuts. Not a healthy thing by today's standards. So there we were, having a grand old time.
1: Lynn, these are great. Almost as good as my mom's.
4: A little piece of advice, Otto. Don't use that line on your future wife.
0: Hey guys, a leader in the National Assault Group asked our team to join them.
1: What? You're kidding me, right?
4: What is the National Assault Group?
0: Stands for trouble.
1: They do the real fun stuff. Blowing up bridges, assassinations.
0: They're asking us to conduct a raid on a government office. Apparently, there are a few hundred ration cards there at the moment.
1: A raid?
0: It's low risk. The workers there are helping.
1: The National Assault Group must have heard about us. They

0: good.
1: I wouldn't go that far, Otto. What?
2: Rang the light. Unscrew the bulb.
3: Otto, get the oil lantern from the kitchen and put it on the table.
2: Lynn, keep the radio under the desk. Quick.
1: Coming, coming. Good evening, soldier.
4: Light. We have an electricity. Check that bulb over the table.
3: Would you like some olive oil, sir?
0: Huh?
5: Sehr gut.
3: And you, please.
0: Danke.
5: Sie sind wahrscheinlich richtig, aber es ist jetzt mal Silvester. We won't trouble you anymore tonight.
3: That was close.
1: Can you believe that?
3: I'm pretty sure the tall guy's the commandant.
6: You're right. He's the top Gestapo in the area.
7: Ooh, he's like about to grab a hot light bulb. And Clever Rang, would you like some olive oil?
6: Well, we've dodged a bullet tonight. Hey, look at the time. Happy New Year, everybody.
1: Is there going to be a leuk voor opzetten voor de film?
6: Where did you get that?
7: Stole it out of the pocket of one of those German blockheads.
3: You took a big risk.
6: Well, here it goes. Our first raid.
7: Okay, everybody. Move your chairs to the center of the room and put your hands behind your back.
6: Here, take this rope and tie them to the chairs.
1: Not so tight this time, okay?
6: It needs to be believable, guys.
8: The ration costs are in the other drawer, Hans.
6: Please, no names.
3: I think that's the last bucket.
9: I think I'm going to try it out.
3: All right, cover me. Lower the lid slowly, please.
1: Do you want me to roll the carpet over it?
10: No, no. Open up. Come on, Lynn. Come on, open up. It's hard to breathe. All right,
3: it's not funny.
1: I hope you never have to use that. I don't think you'd survive for more than 10 minutes.
3: Well, it's just a precaution.
1: But what if you do have to use it?
3: I've been thinking about this, Lynn. If anything ever did happen and we were separated, we need a place to meet.
1: How about the abandoned windmill?
3: Not a bad idea. All right. I need to get cleaned up.
1: So, what are you guys doing tonight?
3: Stealing a car.
1: What?
3: Well, we found out that if we had one of those official German cars, we'd be able to move across the country much easier.
1: Who has an official German car?
3: The German commandant.
1: Are you crazy?

0: How is it coming, Otto?
1: One moment, guys.
2: Are you sure no one is here?
1: Why?
2: Because I think I just heard something.
1: Otto, I need a flashlight.
3: Hey, what are you doing?
1: Don't move or we'll shoot.
4: There's a house with the stuff behind the wall. If you shoot me, they'll all come running.
1: Let's get out of here.
5: Didn't shoot them on the spot?
6: No, sir.
5: You attempted to try to steal my vehicle, and you didn't shoot them?
6: They had to drop on me.
5: I should shoot you. Did you see their faces?
6: I saw one of them.
5: Look at these pictures.
6: This is him. I'm sure of it.
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3: With SRN News, I'm Michael Harrington in Washington. America marked its 250th birthday yesterday, and President Trump led the commemorations last night before a big fireworks display here in the city. The president says our nation's founders crafted radical concepts of freedom that still endure today.
4: In Philadelphia, our founding fathers summoned the courage of giants and the wisdom of centuries to boldly proclaim these timeless truths. They declared that all men are created equal, that they are endowed with sacred, unalienable rights by the hand of our Creator.
3: Storms prompted a roughly two-hour evacuation of the mall, but then things picked up again. Federal authorities say in just 2 months, a major anti-crime operation in Illinois has resulted in charges against 179 people and 140 cases targeting violent crime in Chicago and Rockford.
5: Officials say Operation New Dawn has also led to the arrest of more than 300 fugitives and the recovery of 24 missing or kidnapped children. The U.S. Attorney's Office says the operation focused on gun crimes, robberies,

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1: Entitled The Sunflower, he tells the story of how he was ushered into a hospital room by a nurse. In the room, sitting on the bed, was a patient whose head was wrapped in bandages. You could only see cutouts for his eyes and his nose and his mouth. And Simon was told to sit down. And the man began to speak. And the man said, "I know that you are a Jew." He said, "I used to be a SS soldier. And I killed many Jews in cold-blooded genocide." He told the story of how he commanded his men to surround this building filled with men, women, and children, and they were told to torch the building, and he had his soldiers stand around for any individual that would dare come out of that building to be gunned down in cold blood. And as that man is sitting on the bed, he says, "I feel guilty. This thing is destroying my life." And he said, "I need forgiveness." And he said, "Can you forgive me? Can you forgive me for what I've done to your people? Can you forgive?" What's Simon going to do? He sat there in silence and he made his decision. He stood up without saying a word and walked out of the room. That moment haunted him for years. And he asked multiple people, rabbis, people that he respected, "Did I do the right thing for walking out on that man?" And the majority of people told him, "Simon, absolutely. You did the right thing. That man did not deserve your forgiveness." Have you been hurt? Have you had individuals cut you deeply? Maybe they said things about you that were untrue. Maybe they destroyed your reputation. Maybe they have done things to you that have just hurt you so deeply and wounded you that you thought to yourself, "This person does not warrant my forgiveness." That's what we're going to be talking about tonight, and that's the words of Peter to Jesus in Matthew chapter 18, verse 21. Open your Bibles there to that relational chapter. Anytime we're having a rift with somebody, we always say, go to Matthew 18, right? So here it is, Matthew chapter 18 and verse 21. Peter is asking Jesus this question about forgiveness. "Then Peter came to him and said, 'Lord, how often shall my brother sin against me and I forgive him? Up to seven times?'" Now, in Hebrew tradition, seven was the number that you were to forgive your brother. And here, Peter is following in that tradition, and he thought he was being quite generous. And look at Jesus' answer. And Jesus said to him, "I do not say to you, up to seven times, but up to 70 times seven." 490, interesting. That's how long Jesus gave in the 70-week prophecy, 490 years. Now, he's not giving a limit to 490, but you get the idea. And then Jesus tells this story, and it's familiar. A king and a servant, and the servant owes the king an exorbitant amount of money. An amount of money that he would never be able to repay. Imagine if you owed someone $1 billion. There is no way to repay that. And finally, the king says, "Look, I'll forgive you." And you know the story. The man goes from that experience and goes out and physically grabs someone by the throat that owes him $1 and says, "Look, pay me or else." The king hears about it and says, "You wicked servant, you should have forgiven."

your fellow servant. Now, I'd like to unpack this with you because the Bible is indicating that the unforgiveness of the wicked servant results in the loss of his own forgiveness. Do you see that in that story? Also, something interesting in this story is that the Bible presents forgiveness in a triad. In other words, in a unit of three. Typically, we think of forgiveness in terms of a unit of two. The person that hurts me and me. But Jesus expands forgiveness to not just the person that has wounded you, but also God in the picture as well. So anytime you think about forgiveness, it is not just you and the other person. It is God, me, and those who hurt me. And according to this story, these entities are what we call interrelated or interconnected or interdependent. I'm running out of synonyms here. In other words, the relationship of the one impacts the relationship of the other. When you cut off forgiveness to your brother, it affects another relationship. Now, back in the day, when we had these Christmas lights in what we called a series circuit or a daisy chain. You remember that? And when one light went out, what happened? They all went out. So think of forgiveness as a series circuit. When one light goes out, they all go out. In other words, forgiveness is to flow from God to me, to those who hurt me. An interesting thing about this relationship is that there is a clear hierarchy between the king and the servant. The king is up here, the servant is down here. But in the relationship with the servant, the Bible says this is a fellow servant. He's a peer. So we have the vertical relationship with God and the horizontal relationship with our brother and sister. And the Bible is indicating that when we receive forgiveness from God, that forgiveness is to flow. But if it doesn't flow, that forgiveness from God gets cut off. And we lose our forgiveness. What does it say in the Lord's Prayer? Forgive us our debts. Right? As we forgive our debtors. Vertical, horizontal. That's the way that forgiveness works. Now, how do we do this? Especially when we've been cut so deeply. You ever been hurt so deeply that you want to hang on to that? And you're like, no way. I'm going to hold on to this to the day that I die. In Cuba, during the Batista Revolution, Graciela Martinez watched her son be executed right in front of her. 13 years old. Before they cut him down like a dog in front of her, they allowed her to embrace her son. So as she hugged him, he whispered in her ear. He said, "Mom, forgive them. Forgive them. Or they will be the victors." She said, he said, "Mom, forgive them, or they're going to win." And he went off and was executed right before her. And she hung on to that for years. She couldn't forgive. And for those of you that are parents, I think one of the hardest things that we can ever imagine is watching our children suffer in front of us. We would much rather suffer, isn't that right? And she held on.

0: that, the hate and the bitterness, the revenge that she had in her heart for those people that would dare touch her son. And she says this, "I only forgave when I saw how destructive my hate was, how it consumed my energies and crippled my friendships and disabled any good that I wanted to do. I wanted to be free from the prison that I had erected in my life. I saw finally the truth of my son's last words, that when we return hatred to those who hate us, we fall into playing their game according to their rules and doing them the great favor of hurting ourselves." Jesus wants us to forgive.
1: Amen.
0: Because if we don't, it destroys us. And we're letting them win. I had the privilege of going to Robben Island in South Africa. It was the island where Nelson Mandela spent 27 years in prison. I got to look into the room where that man basically rotted in jail for almost 30 years. Later on, in a revolution, his party got power. And everyone was expecting a bloodbath, a revolution. We're going to get them back. And Nelson Mandela had a special seat reserved at his inauguration, and it was for his jailer. Nelson Mandela said this, "The first lesson is forgiveness. You must not allow hate to fester in your brain. You can never allow hatred and bitterness to rent space in your head." Forgiveness. Dr. Kim was living during a time of North and South Korean controversy and war. He was living near the border. A group of North Korean communists came down into his village and killed his entire family. Him and his daughter were the only ones that were left. Later on, he had the opportunity to go back and visit the person that had gunned down his family. Knocked on the door. They opened it. And he said, "You killed my family, but I forgive you." People were amazed. A few months later, they accepted Christ as their Savior. Amen. And they established a church in that community. Amen. Forgiveness is to flow from God to me, to those who hurt me. The reason the wicked servant was not able to forgive his fellow servant was that he did not fully recognize the magnitude of the forgiveness of that king. And so this evening, I want us to focus, what type of forgiveness does God offer you and me? Because if we fully appreciate that reality of how wretched I am in the eyes of God, has God been merciful to you?
2: Amen.
0: Has he given you chance after chance after chance, opportunity after opportunity? Look, I would have given up on me, but he didn't. Praise his name. And if we fully realize that, the power of God can enable us to pass that type of forgiveness on.
2: Amen.
0: We can't do it ourselves. It's a miracle of grace. Mark chapter 2, our first vignette into the type of forgiveness that God gives us, and it's in the healing of the paralytic. You remember this story. Four friends bring this man to Jesus. They tear down a roof, and they lower this man before Jesus. And before healing this paralytic, Jesus says these words in Mark chapter 2.

2 and verse 5, and when Jesus saw their faith, he said to the paralytic, "Son, your sins are forgiven you." And you remember the story. The Pharisees and the scribes are sitting around and saying, "Look, that's blasphemy. How can this man forgive sins? Only God can do this." Now, it's interesting the order that Jesus does this. Jesus forgives the man and then says, "Rise, take up your bed and walk." He could have done it in the reverse order, but he does the forgiveness first. Now, there's two miracles that are evident in this passage: the miracle of forgiveness and the miracle of healing the paralytic. One is invisible and the other is visible. And what Jesus does is that he links the two together. If you read the account, he says that you may know that I have the power to forgive sin. Rise, take up your bed, and walk. In other words, the evidence of the second miracle is validation that the first miracle has taken place as well. Are you following me, yes or no? So the scribes and Pharisees are like, "Look, how can you forgive sin?" And Jesus says, "Look, just so you know that this invisible miracle has taken place, I'm going to give you a visible one. Rise, take up your bed and walk." In other words, that just authenticated the reality of the first miracle. Now look, there's something about the second miracle that we cannot miss. Let's pick it up here in verse 10. Mark chapter 2 and verse 10. Here's the clincher where Jesus links the two miracles. "But that you may know that the Son of Man has power on earth to forgive sins, he said to the paralytic, I say unto you, arise, take up your bed, and go to your house." And the next word is key. Verse 12. Immediately. Do you see that? It wasn't 5 minutes. It wasn't 10 minutes. As Jesus said those words, the miracle of physical restoration took place immediately. Which means that the miracle of forgiveness was also what? Immediate. You ever do something so bad, and the person that you go to ask for forgiveness wants to make you suffer a little bit? You know what I'm talking about? Maybe it's in marriage. We won't talk about that. You've done something so hurtful, the other person's like, are you really sorry? I didn't hear that right in your intonation of your voice. It sounded a little bit tentative. Can you say that again? And you're like, I'm really sorry. And they're like, let me think about that. And there's a term that we use. We put them in the doghouse. You know what I'm talking about? Make them sleep on the couch that night. We put them in a provisional, probationary state just so that they suffer enough, so that they can really feel how much they have hurt me. And we put them there until they really, really show how sorry they are. And then, after we made them suffer enough, we allow them into the inner sanctum of our forgiveness. Because they've earned it. We as human beings, we don't give instantaneous forgiveness. We give delayed forgiveness. Isn't that right? Provisional forgiveness. There was a king that went to the Pope to ask for forgiveness. And the Pope made him stand outside barefoot for 3 days. And then he said, "Come on in." Provisional forgiveness. What type of forgiveness

does God give us? Immediate. Now, it's hard to believe that sometimes because we've done some terrible things. You ever done something and you're like, this is really bad. This really crosses the line. And we go to God and say, Lord, please forgive me. And then we're like, just so you didn't forget, please forgive me. Please forgive. And we ask him maybe 100 times just to make sure that he got it right. Because it was so bad, we put ourselves in the doghouse. And the beauty of forgiveness is that it's always a yes prayer. Do you believe that? I can't tell you how many times I've turned to 1 John 1:9. If we confess our sins, he's faithful and just to forgive us our sins and to cleanse us from all unrighteousness. And I turn there and I'm like, oh, praise God, it's still there. Amen. And you kneel by your bed and I said, Lord, if we confess our sins, you're faithful and just to forgive us our sins and to cleanse us from all unrighteousness. And I claim this promise today. And you can get off your knees right there. And regardless of the way that you may or may not feel, it's not based on feeling. It's based on fact, the fact of Scripture. It's immediate, not provisional. You're not in the doghouse. You don't have to grovel and beg for forgiveness for 5 minutes, for 10 minutes. For 5 years, instant. Amen. And it's always yes. Amen. Isn't that beautiful? Amen. We need to forgive ourselves. Because God always says yes. And it's always immediate. Isn't that beautiful? Amen. Our high calling, page 48. Through the righteousness of Christ, we shall stand before God, pardoned as though we had never sinned. Do you believe that? You get off your knees after quoting 1 John 1:9, and you say, Lord, I don't feel it, but I believe it by faith. You don't see me. You see the righteousness of Christ. And it's just like that. Isn't God good? Isn't he gracious? Oh, we are so undeserving. And God says, look, the way I forgive you, it's undeserved. And I want you to pass that on. Whew. To your brother or your sister or your husband or your wife or your father or your mother. Our second vignette in appreciating the forgiveness of God. Luke chapter 23. Turn your Bibles there. One of the last words of Jesus on the cross. Luke chapter 23. In verse 32. There were also two others, criminals, led with him to be put to death. And when they had come to the place called Calvary, they crucified him. And the criminals, one on the right hand and the other on the left. Then Jesus said, Father, forgive them, for they know not what they do. And they divided his garments and cast lots. This is one of the 7 last pronouncements that Jesus makes on the cross. Father, forgive them, for they know not what they do. Who are they? You'll see this third person plural pronoun. Father, forgive them, for they know not what they do. Now, this applies to all of us in application because we're all guilty of nailing Jesus on the cross. But there's an immediate context to this. There's the first application of this passage. And we get a clue in the second part of verse 34. Father, forgive them, for they know not what they do. And they divided his garments and cast lots. Do you see that? In other words, whoever they are, the first application is those that are dividing his garments and casting lots. We cross-reference this with the book of John, John chapter 19.

18 and verse 23. I'll read it here for the sake of time. Then the soldiers, when they had crucified Jesus, took his garments and made four parts, to each soldier a part. So the soldiers are the ones that are dividing his garments. And the first application of this passage is Jesus is praying for the soldiers. Are you following me in this passage? For they are the ones that are crucifying Jesus and parting his garments and casting lots. Now it's interesting because they made four parts, to each soldier a part. How many soldiers are there then? There's four. There's four soldiers. Now the question is, why? Why four soldiers? The Romans had perfected the art and the craft of crucifixion. And there's a reason why there are four. You think about it, logistically. Do you think a person is going to willingly be crucified? No. So you imagine these four brute, muscular, hardened soldiers with necks like tree trunks, bulging biceps with veins sticking out. I mean, these guys have maybe done 1,000 crucifixions. They're good. And you don't get people that look like me to do a crucifixion? With all due respect, these guys are big. In other words, they're going to hold this criminal down, quote unquote. Why four? One to get the legs. One for one arm, one for the other arm, and one to drive the nails. So you imagine this. But Jesus isn't fighting. He's a lamb led to the slaughter. He's laying down willingly. But they're still holding him down just to make sure. You imagine these big, buff soldiers with those unholy hands putting them on the holy Son of God. And one driving the nails. Do you see it? There's another clue in this passage. In the New American Standard Bible, Luke chapter 23, verse 24 says, but Jesus was saying, and it gets the Greek language the most accurately, because the Greek tense is very specific. The actual Greek tense, the NASB gets it right. It's the present tense, which means that it's a continuation. There's a difference between, and but Jesus said, but Jesus was saying. You following me? In other words, something is happening while he is saying. And this is what the NASB says, and this is spot on with the Greek language. But Jesus was saying, Father, forgive them, for they do not know what they are doing. Does that make a difference? Yeah, right. Exactly. But Jesus was saying, while they are doing something, what are they doing? They are crucifying him. So you get a picture as to what's happening in this verse. While these four soldiers are holding the Son of God down, and in the midst of the crucifixion, Jesus is saying, Father, forgive them, for they know not what they do. That's what's happening. One of my friends at the seminary asked me the question, David, what do you get when you squeeze God? I was like, what kind of question is that, brother? I said, I need to study Greek. I don't have time for this. He said, no. What do you get when you squeeze God? He said, Jesus. What do you get when you squeeze me or you? You ever been with somebody and they're in an accident and they're squeezed and all kinds of four-letter words pop out? You know what I'm talking about? It's like, you're like, whoa, this person was just squeezed. This is the most stressful time
in the earth.

0: life of the Son of God. He's bearing the sins of the whole world. He's being literally tortured, real time. And what comes out of his mouth? Forgiveness. Now you think about that. You think about the implications of that. Not after they did it, while they are doing it. Father, forgive them, for they know not what they are doing. In other words, the application is this. While we are in the midst of hurting the Son of God in our sin, we're told every time we sin, we're wounding the Son of God afresh. When we are in the very act of sin, you know what the heart of God is bleeding? It's bleeding forgiveness. That's what this text is telling us. Now, I'm not saying that we don't have to ask for forgiveness. We do. But look at the posture and the heart of God. This is not a God that is reluctant to forgive. This is the nature of God. In other words, while we are crucifying Jesus afresh, 1,000 times over, with our addictions, with our sin and our depravity, and we're doing it over and over and over again, the heart of God is not judgment. It's not, I'm going to zap you and I'm going to destroy you. How can you do this to me? The heart of God is, while we're in the very act of hurting him with our sin, the heart of God is, I'm longing to forgive you. That's the picture of the heart of God. Can you say hallelujah and praise the Lord? Sometimes we get this picture of God, oh, you know, if I just grovel enough, if I just pay enough penance and all these types of things, then he will finally forgive me. That's not the heart of God at all. His posture, the moment we go into sin, is, I want to forgive. And we've been fed a lie about God. Satan's propaganda. That God is like us. Praise God that he's not. Isn't God beautiful? As they're nailing those spikes into his hand, Father, forgive them, for they know not what they are doing. Praise the Lord. And God says, the same type of forgiveness that I gave to you, I want you to pass on. Oh, Lord, help us. Lord, help us. Desire of Ages says this and confirms. Desire of Ages, page 744. While the soldiers are doing their fearful work, Jesus prayed for his enemies. Father, forgive them, for they know not what they do. But look at the heart of God. He's looking for a way to absolve these soldiers. You see that? He's like, he longs to forgive. And he's looking for any way to grant them forgiveness. And he's like, oh, what can I do that will absolve them of what they're doing? I mean, this is a heinous act to kill the Son of God. And he's looking for a way. And he's like, ah, they don't know. You see that? They don't know. In other words, the clause that Jesus is looking for is not a clause for condemnation and for prosecution. He's like, what is it? Ignorance. Ignorance. These are Roman soldiers. They don't know. They haven't been given the opportunities of the Jewish people. They're pagans. They've been grown up in this culture. They don't know. They're just executioners. And he says, Father, forgive them, for they don't know. That's the heart of God. Not only in the midst of hurting the Son of God does he long to forgive, but his mind is like, look, what is the way that I can absolve them? Praise his name. Sometimes we think that God is out to get us, that he's the prosecution, that he's trying to destroy us and our reputation. But God is up there. He's like, look, we got to figure out a way to absolve them. Let's look for any way that we can do this to find a way. And in this case, I've thought about this before. There's people that have hurt me. And I've had to recognize sometimes they don't know. Right? They don't know any better. Matter of fact, they only know half the truth. They don't know the circumstances and the events and the experience. They're passing judgment on something that they have half of the facts. They don't know. And when I recognize that, and when I look at Jesus and how he approaches me, I'm like, Lord, help me to forgive. Help me to forgive. But there's something else in this passage. Jesus doesn't say, I forgive you. You see that? Now, he could have done that. But he says, Father, forgive them. In other words, you have the expansion from just 2 to 3. It's the Father, the Son, and the soldiers. There's something happening here. Now, look. I have 2 children. And I can't think of something that would just destroy me more than to watch my son or my daughter be tortured right in front of me. You following me?
1: Yes.
0: I mean, that would be unbearable. I mean, I'd much rather be tortured than to watch my son or daughter be tortured by somebody else in front of me. Do you think that there's something happening in the heart of the Father in this moment?
1: Yes.
0: Look, if you don't feel any anger, if your son and daughter is being tortured in front of you, something's wrong. You following me? It's not like, oh yeah, you know, another day. No way. The very fact that there's anger means that there's love. So in this moment, do you think that there's some emotion in the heart of the Father? Absolutely. Absolutely. How dare you touch one hair of my son? And in that moment, in other words, the relationship between the Father and the soldiers is not good. Because the soldiers are torturing the son. And in that moment, Jesus steps in and says, Father, forgive them, for they don't know. What do we call that? We call that advocacy. Advocacy. In other words, when you step in and you say, look, I'm going to defend this individual, we call that advocacy or intercession. So in this moment, at the cross, as the soldiers are nailing these spikes into the hands of the Son of God, you see Jesus starting the transition from the Lamb to the High Priest. Do you see that? I'm not saying it's happened, but he's already fulfilling that role of advocacy. Advocacy. But this is the mind-blowing thing. The victim becomes the advocate. The victim becomes the advocate. The person that we have hurt the most in the entire universe, and that's the Son of God, becomes our greatest advocate. Can you say praise his name?
1: Amen.
0: While Jesus is being tortured by the soldiers, Jesus becomes our advocate.
1: Amen.
0: Praise his name. 1 John 2 verse 1 says, we have an advocate with the Father, Jesus Christ the righteous. What type of forgiveness does God give us?

First of all, it's immediate. The moment that you ask for forgiveness, you have it, regardless of the way that you may or may not feel. And you can believe it. You can believe it, friends. Regardless of your emotions, when you get up off your knees and you say, Lord, forgive me. And look, we've done some terrible things. We have things that we would blush with embarrassment. We'd probably leave the room if they were flashed on the screen right now. But God says, I forgive you. And I praise God that in the millennium, that's one incentive to be there at the millennium. Because look, if I don't make it, and you're like, why is David Shin not there? He was at 3ABN fall camp meeting. You know, you're walking around, you're like, oh, you know, on the sea of glass, where's David Shin? He's not here. It's like, I wonder why. You roll the tape, and it's like, oh, that's why. But praise God, when we make it, not if we make it, you got to speak by faith, amen? When we make it, and you're walking on the sea of glass, and someone comes up to me and says, look, I want to roll the tape on you. They go to roll the tape, and it says, it's been deleted. Oh, praise God. Cut Jesus Christ. Amen. And that's the way that forgiveness works. Hallelujah. It's been deleted. In other words, there's no record. It's been tossed into the depths of the sea. And it's like, God's like, look, I don't remember. Praise God that he has selective memory. And that's the way that forgiveness works. He looks at you. He sees the righteousness of Christ. Don't worry about what God thinks of you. You need to think about what God thinks of Christ and his righteousness. Because when you ask for forgiveness, God says, look, all I see is the righteousness of Jesus Christ. That's the forgiveness that God offers. And every time we sin, God says, look, I forgive you, and it's immediate. Now, there's a tension there. 1 John 1:9, Jude 24. Now unto him that is able to keep you from falling and to present you faultless before the presence of his glory with exceeding joy. In other words, he holds up the ideal to keep you from falling. Forgiveness on one end, grace to keep you from falling on the other end. But there's grace in the journey. Look, when my son was born and he was learning how to walk, it was quite the sight. Stumbling around. Now, I didn't spank him when he fell. Can you imagine? It's like, what's wrong with you? You were just born. You know, sometimes we think that we're worse than God. But as we mature and grow in grace, we get to the place where if we fall, it's an anomaly. I remember I was walking in graduate school in Michigan. I was walking across and I didn't see this sheet of ice while all these undergrads were all around me. And it was a glorious fall. It was actually quite clumsy. Groveling around, books everywhere. And of course, I acted like it didn't hurt. And people are like, are you okay? I'm like, I'm fine. I'm fine. I go off to the bathroom. I'm like, oh. But that's an anomaly. I don't say I have my daily fall. I didn't fall today. And it's the same way in our spiritual experience. As we come to Christ, I used to think that once I got baptized, God came down with an eraser and got rid of all those neural pathways from my past. But it doesn't work like that. He gives you strength to build new ones. But as you're building those new ones, there's grace. I remember when I was learning how to drive a stick shift car. Oh, Lord help me. It was in New England. I was selling books. The transmission on my automatic station wagon went out. And the farmer gave me a stick shift car. I thought I was getting whiplash. And so, on that fateful day, the Union Literature Evangelist Director was assigned to go with me. And so I'm going up.

this hill in fifth gear. And I remember him, he was a little bit heavy set. I still remember him in my mind's eye. He was over there and he looked like he was having convulsions. And we're going up this hill and he says, fourth gear, put it up fourth gear, too slow. Third gear. And this man is like, second gear, first gear. I was going up this hill in first gear. I go to make a left-hand turn. I stall. And he says, this is very dangerous. And I said, I know. Popped the clutch, went around. The next day at a group canvas, he did a skit and it was on me. I was absolutely mortified. But now, I don't mean to be proud. But I'm pretty good. I can be on a hill in San Francisco at a traffic light. I don't mean to brag. But I don't need no emergency brake. I bring that clutch to friction point. And it's smooth like butter. I can be on the phone eating a banana and shifting. What has happened? It's called neuroplasticity. Can you imagine? And it's a gift. It's a double-edged sword. Can you imagine every time you got in your car, you're like, how do I do this? Praise God for the way that our minds work. But as we come to Christ, we have all those old neural pathways. And as we're learning this thing, not because God's grace isn't there, as we're learning this thing, we fall. But God's grace is there. A righteous man falls seven times and gets back up. But as we learn the science of salvation, and as we build those new neural pathways, the book Desire of Ages tells us that when we are obeying Him, and walking with Christ, by the grace of Christ, and we build those new neural pathways, that we can come to the place where sin becomes hateful to us. And but by obeying Him, we are but following our own impulses. Do you have things in your life that you used to hate that you now love? Praise His name. Things that you used to love that you now hate? But there's grace in the journey. And forgiveness is a gift of God. And God says, look, I've forgiven you 1,000 times. As you're figuring this thing out, you get up, you fall down, you get up, you fall down. And God says, look, I long to forgive. And I'm forgiving you, I'm forgiving you, I'm forgiving you. And it's instant. And God says, look, you've been touched by my grace. I want you to pass that on. Amen. So that they can feel the love that I've given you. Corrie ten Boom tells the story of how she was at Ravensbrück with her sister. The torture of the concentration camps in Western Europe. They were hiding Jews and they got caught. Her and her sister were there. Her sister died in Ravensbrück. And she talks about how her sister was touched by the love of God, would be giving her food away, was praying for the soldiers. And Corrie ten Boom tells a story about how the bitterness and the anger of that moment of what had happened to her sister was eating up her life. And she finally experienced the grace of God, was going through Western Europe, post-war, talking about forgiveness. After one of her sermons, a tall gentleman walked up to her, and she recognized him instantly. He was an SS soldier that had been at Ravensbrück. And she says that as she saw him, there was these emotions of anger, of bitterness, and resentment, and hatred that were welling up in her soul as she looked at this man. All the memories of what had happened to her sister came vividly to her mind. And the man walked up to her, not recognizing who she was, and said, Miss ten Boom, I'm so thankful for your message on forgiveness. And extended his hand. And she says,
I didn't want to

0: But she remembered how forgiveness needed to flow. And by faith, not feeling, she extended her hand and grasped the hand of that former SS soldier. And she says that the feelings of love flowed from her hands to her heart after she had acted by faith. She says, "We never touch the ocean of God's love so much as when we love our enemies. It is a joy to accept forgiveness, but it is almost a greater joy to give forgiveness." And we can pray the prayer of Miss Temboom. "Jesus, I cannot forgive. Give me your forgiveness." Amen. Is that your desire today?
1: Yes.
0: Raise your hand and say, "Lord,

0: Let's return now to Lamplighter Theatre.
1: So what's wrong with her, Doctor?
2: I think Lena's sickness is more than physical.
1: Yes, I suspected as much. The poor girl is frightened out of her mind.
2: Yes, she needs rest and medicine.
1: I will pay whatever it costs.
2: I know this is difficult under the circumstances, Richard, but you must keep Lena calm. The excitement is too much for her. I fear for her life.
1: I will do my best. Amelia, how is Lena now?
3: She's asleep.
1: Good.
4: Is she getting worse?
2: Your sister is going to be fine, Charles. She simply needs rest.
4: I don't know how she can sleep with all that is happening. Shouldn't we be searching for Mother?
3: Charles, it would be very dangerous for any of us to wander outside these walls. The most important thing we can do right now is pray.
4: Yes, pray. That seems to be the only thing we can ever do.
1: Who is it?
5: Isabel.
4: Mother! Charles!
1: My lady, your children are here and unharmed.
3: Oh, thank you, God. Where is my girl?
1: She's in the other room. She's not well.
3: Take me to her. She needs rest, Lady Isabel.
4: Where were you, Mother?
3: I couldn't find anyone who could help me. Richard, you must go to your brother for help.
1: You said it yourself. He will not help us.
3: You must try.
1: Lady Isabel, I need to speak with you in private.
3: Yes, of course.
1: What did you say to the soldiers?
3: I begged them for my husband's life.
1: What else did you say?
3: I don't remember.
1: When the soldiers broke into your house, I hid with the children behind the false wall in the kitchen. I overheard them talking to each other.
3: Well, what did they say?
1: They spoke of you, how you called the rebels senseless and barbaric.
3: I may have said that, yes.
1: Your incendiary words have traveled through the rebel ranks. I am sure they want to capture you and put you into prison as well.
3: But I'm a woman. I thought that...
1: There is no code of honor with these people. They will kill anyone, and for lesser reasons than the words you have spoken against them.
3: So what should I do? Hide here?
1: They will search here. You must flee.
3: Where?
1: Out of France. To Swavia.
3: I know no one in Swavia.
1: It's the safest place. This violence will soon spread far and wide throughout our country.
3: I cannot go without my children.
1: Take Charles.
3: What about Lena?
1: Lena must stay here.
3: What?
1: She is too sick for the trip.
3: I cannot leave her behind.
1: Doctor, would you come here, please?
2: Yes, Richard.
1: Lady Isabel has to leave France. Would you explain why it would not be safe for Lena to travel?
2: Lady Isabel, I'm sorry. It would be very dangerous to take her.
3: Why?
2: The trip would weaken her. It will be cold, damp, and she has not done well with the trauma of the last few days. Any more distress and she... Well, let's just say that if you desire for her to get better, she should not be moved.
3: Are you saying that she could...
2: Yes, it could easily kill her.
3: I won't go without her. I will stay here in hiding.
1: That would put everyone in danger. They will find you and they will imprison my family for hiding you. You must go.
3: Oh, my baby girl.
1: You need to leave now.
3: All right. Charles?

0: We have to go.
1: Where?
0: Somewhere else. We need to get away from the fighting.
1: What about Father?
2: I will do everything I can to rescue him, Charles, but your mother is right. You need to go where it's safe.
1: Can I bring Pepin?
0: Your bird?
1: Yes. We brought him with us. I can take him. I can carry him in my pocket. Please, Mother.
0: Yes. Bring Pepin, but we need to leave now.
1: I'll wake up Lena.
0: We can't take your sister.
1: What?
0: She's too sick.
3: We'll look after her.
2: Yes, of course.
0: Oh, thank you. Thank you, Amelia. I will kiss her goodbye, and then we must be off.
4: They're here.
0: Oh, God. They're coming for us?
2: Yes, Isabel, right out the back. Go to the fisherman's wharf at the right. I will meet you there.
1: Mother?
3: Oh, my little Lena.
2: No time. Go.
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9: With SRN News, I'm Michael Harrington in Washington. President Trump led commemorations of America's 250th birthday last night here in Washington. Before a massive fireworks display, the president began his speech on the National Mall by commending singer Lee Greenwood for the song God Bless the USA, and then thanked the audience for taking cover during a rainstorm.
10: Good evening, America. If you think that was easy, it wasn't. And I want to thank everybody because they did the right thing. They saw lightning.
9: Storms prompted a roughly two-hour evacuation from the mall before the main event got underway. Severe weather also prompted cancellation of celebrations in other parts of the country, including Connecticut, Pennsylvania, and in Boston. As our nation swings into its 250th birthday this weekend, there's plenty to celebrate, but a new warning is taking shape around the Supreme Court.
11: With no constitutional number of justices, Congress can set the court size. And Democrats are once again talking about packing it. Senate hopeful Graham Platner of Maine calls for ending lifetime appointments, while former presidential nominee Kamala Harris has floated Supreme Court reform, including expanding the court. Legal experts say the idea has failed for a reason and warn that if one side changes the rules, the next may do the same. I'm Bill Alexander.
9: Ukrainian drones have struck an oil terminal in St. Petersburg as Kiev ramps up bombardment of Russia's oil infrastructure. The attacks have created a fuel crisis in Russia and political pressure on the Kremlin. The fallout from Venezuela's powerful twin earthquakes has evolved into a major test for acting President Delcy Rodriguez, sitting here scrambling to prevent the humanitarian disaster from becoming a political one in the face of fierce public criticism and efforts to get the opposition leader back from exile. This is SRN News. My driver.

0: He would always say, remember to look over your shoulder. Now as an adult, I still need daily reminders. I need to be encouraged and challenged in my walk as a believer. 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
2: The Supreme Court's decision not to allow a Rastafarian to sue prison officials for cutting his hair is being seen as a rare defeat for religious freedom at the High Court. Experts say the case underscores the complexity and far-reaching nature of religious freedom laws in this country and the increasingly diverse faith traditions to which they apply. Christians now represent 62% of the American population, down from 78% just 20 years ago. About 30% of adults have no religious affiliation at all. A new report by a Trump administration commission promotes the idea of building bridges between church and state. The draft report from the Religious Liberty Commission supports a stronger role for religion in government and public life. It recommends eliminating the Johnson Amendment, which restricts political activities of tax-exempt religious groups, and compensating military members discharged for refusing COVID-19 vaccines on faith grounds. This is SRN News. A dispute over nectarines.
3: A California farmer has been giving away free nectarines this week amid a legal dispute with a food market and distributing company claiming exclusive rights over the variety of white nectarine he grows. Cesar Mora has been unable to sell his nectarine crop for the second year in a row due to the lawsuit. Jumara Brothers Fruit Company filed the suit against Mora in 2023. It centers on the company's claim of exclusivity over a variety of white nectarine called Mona Lisa, and accusations that Mora broke their contract by selling the fruit to other packers. Mora has accused the company of unfair and fraudulent business practices. Keith Peters reporting.
2: Saturday's annual hot dog eating competition, Nathan's Famous, in New York comes after an eventful year for the annual Wiener Showdown and one of its stars. Contest sponsor Nathan's Famous was sold in January to meatpacking giant, defending world record holder Joey Chestnut won. This is SRN News.
4: Micah chapter 6, verse 8 holds God's wisdom for you. It says, the Lord God has told us what is right and what he demands. See that justice is done. Let mercy be your first concern and humbly obey your God. Words to live by. Micah chapter 6, verse 8.
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It's my privilege to welcome you to another edition of our program. My name is Adrian Westney Jr. I'm your host for today's program, and we're going to be continuing and concluding a message that was begun in a previous broadcast. If you missed that, you will still be able to glean a lot from what you hear today. But if you were listening to the previous broadcast and you heard all of that message, you're certainly going to want to hear the conclusion of this message. Before that, though, as we prepare to hear the message by Dr. Wintley Phipps, here is music by BLQ.

0: That's music by BLQ, the Breath of Life Quartet. Power in the Name is the title of the song, and the title of the CD that's from is Testimony. You're listening to The More Abundant Life. This is Adrian Westney Jr. as your host, and we will now get to the message by Dr. Wintley Phipps, the conclusion of the title, The God of Discipline.
1: This Sabbath is God is a God of discipline. The other side of God. David, get a hold of yourself. God will only honor the disciplined heart. God says, take your time. Now, many of the sins we commit because we don't understand this side of God. Our God is a God of discipline. Yes, he is. And he wants us to be disciplined people. Bathsheba's beauty overwhelmed David's discipline. Discipline, by the way, begins at home. It begins in infancy. What happens, and I read this as I was studying for this sermon, listen to what the servant of the Lord says. She says, some people send their undisciplined children to college, hoping that the teachers will fix them. And if the youth choose the society of the evil, then they go on to blame the school. It wasn't the school's fault. It's your undisciplined child. That's why you discipline children even in church. You can't have undisciplined children running all over the place. Amen. And then those who speak to the children, they need some discipline too. I hope I'm making sense. Our God is a God of discipline. Too many follow their own unconsecrated, undisciplined impulses and passions. People who have no discipline have a serious character defect. Did you hear me today? If you don't have discipline, you have a serious character defect. No person without discipline will enter the kingdom of God. Let me say it again. If you are undisciplined, you are not a king.

candidate for heaven. Too many undisciplined people. You have to discipline your mind to keep your mind on spiritual things. It takes discipline to control your passions. It takes discipline to control your affections. Yes, the devil is going to put crazy stuff in your head, but you need discipline. Children who have not learned to obey are not disciplined. Some of their characters. Now, some of you may know, I was a drum major in the Royal Canadian Air Cadets. You may not know that, but I almost joined the Canadian Army. And we trained for hours to be able to demonstrate in our routines. I was the drum major, you know, the twirl, the baton out front. And we trained for hours so that we would not come off looking undisciplined. Well, the servant of God says, God will not have his army comprised of undisciplined soldiers. If you are not organized in your life, that usually means you got to work on discipline. Your God is a God of order. Our human nature doesn't like this kind of messages. But I'm telling the truth. Your God is a God of order, and your God is a God of discipline. A child who is disrespectful is a child who has no discipline. People who have no self-control have no discipline. If you can't control your temper, you've got a problem of discipline. And woe be unto you if you marry a man who has no discipline. Well, in this moment of temptation, David loses all his discipline. He sends for Bathsheba. He knows she's married. He can't discipline his feelings. He flexes his royal muscles, takes her to his bedroom, violates her. Stay with me. When he sends for her to come to bed with him, he steps over the line. The power God has given to him, he now uses it to indulge in his own lust. Now, you may not know it, but I went and did some research. There are laws against having sex with people who it is your responsibility to take care of. Are you with me today? It's called, can I read you the law? It's called statutory rape by an authority figure. It's when the person at the time of the offense was in a position of trust. That's why it is irresponsible and highly offensive when a pastor takes advantage of a member in the pew in a sexual way. It is when a person who has supervisory or disciplinary power over the victim by virtue of their legal profession or their occupational status, when they go on and use that position of trust or power to accomplish a sexual advance, it's called statutory rape. And that's why some theologians call what David did royal rape. Because can you imagine if Bathsheba is bathing in her rich, she is unclean, and David violates her while she's still in the process of being purified. That would mean that his undisciplined desire to have her was so strong that even her ritual impurity wasn't enough to slow him down.

So David, undisciplined, violates her, then sends her home. Isn't that how, ladies, isn't that how they do you? Come on, somebody, say amen. And we're not talking about you. We're talking about what's happened to other people. Say amen if it's happened to other somebody you know. Violate you and then send you home. He got what he wanted. Sends her home. And then this whole thing would have blown over. Nobody would have known about it except 1 month later. David gets word Bathsheba is pregnant with child. His secret sin is about to explode. What is he to do? He could own up to it, humble himself, take the shame, try to make amends. That would be the righteous thing to do. Instead, he chose the political thing. He chose the cover up. Sends for Uriah. He's a decorated soldier fighting on the front line. David thinks he's got a plan. Give Uriah a few days leave. You know men, a few days leave. They only need half hour leave. That's all they need. He'll go home, sleep with his wife. As if that alone will make the baby come out looking like Uriah. David, the baby will come a few weeks early, or it'll seem like that. And Uriah shows himself to be a man of discipline. Uriah was a man of discipline, because he comes home. David sends him, go, yeah, have a good time with your wife. He finds out Uriah is sleeping in the streets. He's a man of discipline. When David confronts him, he said, as much as I love my wife, to go back home to my wife when my comrades are at war. Now check this out. Uriah was not an Israelite. Uriah was a Hittite. Uriah was a foreigner. And yet, Lord Jesus, the foreigner shows greater discipline than the man of God. Even when David gets Uriah drunk, trying to break his discipline down, Uriah still had more discipline drunk. He's a man of discipline. Now get how low down David gets. David then writes out the man's own death warrant and gives it to him to deliver. Deliver his own death warrant. And by the way, Uriah's name is a Hebrew name. So he was probably given a Hebrew name. His name means, my light is the Lord. So David murders a man whose name is, my light is the Lord. Now, leading men of Bible history have done some awful things. This is one of the worst. And it happened because of no what? Come on, church, no what? And so God sends a prophet to David because God loves David too much to let him go on like this. And God is watching David, and he's not pleased. He sends Nathan to David. And Nathan tells him a story. You know, you remember the story about the poor man who was only one little lamb, and a rich man had a whole bunch of sheep, and the poor neighbor is powerless because the rich man takes his one little lamb and sacrifices it. And David, in indignation, says, what an awful thing, such a man deserves to die. And Nathan turns and in a clear spiritual voice says, David, you are that man. Brothers and sisters, they tell me that people in the carpet cleaning

meaning business. Sometimes they offer a special service for removing pet urine odors. By the way, be careful with pets. We have a dear friend who had a couple of cats. Didn't realize that one morning woke up, had 150 little bites on his leg. Fleas. Now he's got Lyme disease. Be careful. Somebody say amen. Thank you, Pastor. They have a service where they listen carefully, they darken the room, then they turn on a black light, and the black light causes all the urine crystals to glow. And there are some people, when they see it, they say, Lord, I can't look at it anymore. Do whatever you got to do. But that's how the Lord does with us, because we're so evil inside. But when he shines his light, all of that is exposed. Amen. That's what he does to his own children. Now, because of David's lack of discipline, David and his family experience some of the most tragic consequences. Now, this is the crux of my message today. When you do not discipline yourself from within, God will discipline you from without. Did you hear me today? When you don't discipline yourself from within, God will discipline you from without. And more, God's discipline of David was long. The rest of his life, it was hard. I said it was long, church. I said it was hard. First, there was the shame and the exposure. That's discipline enough. Discipline from without when there's no discipline from within. David's child, born to Bathsheba, dies. And David cries, please don't let the child die. The child dies. Because when you don't have discipline from within, are you with me today? There is discipline from without. Not only that, David's daughter, Tamar, raped by her half-brother, Amnon. Discipline. Absalom, David's son, murders his brother who raped his sister. Discipline. Absalom rebels against his father. Absalom, David's son, violates sexually his father's wives and concubines. Discipline. Absalom then attempts to overthrow his father. He is murdered in the process. And David's kingdom just shatters and splinters. Oh, I want you to know our God is a God of discipline. And I got a scripture to close, but before I go to that, you know, even as hard as God's discipline is, you ought to be thankful it's God who's disciplining you. Because if you put discipline in the hands of some of us, did you hear me today? David said it. He said, when he was given a choice, you're going to be dominated by your enemies, or you'll get one day of judgment from the angel of the Lord. He said, give me the angel of the Lord. He said, because at least I know God is merciful. I read of an 80-year-old woman who was arrested for shoplifting. She went before the judge and he asked her, what did you steal? She said, a can of peaches. The judge said, how many peaches were in the can? She said, six. The judge said, then I'm going to sentence you to 6 days in jail. Do you know her husband spoke up and said, she also stole a can of peas. You better thank God
He's the one who's taking care of the job.

judgment and the discipline. Somebody say amen. So how do you respond when God disciplines you? Here's what David said. Cast me not away from your presence. Take not your spirit from me. Create in me a clean heart, O God. Renew a right spirit in me. And before I leave you today, I want everybody to go to a Bible. Everybody go to Hebrews chapter 12. The book of Hebrews. Chapter 12. Everybody, go to a Bible. Hebrews chapter 12. Look at verse 5. And you have forgotten the exhortation which speaketh unto you as unto children. My son, despise not thou the chastening, that means the discipline of the Lord. Don't faint when God rebukes you. Hallelujah. Look at verse 6. For whom the Lord loveth, he disciplines. Hallelujah. So if you're being disciplined by the Lord, it's because he loves you. He don't discipline you to hurt you. He disciplines you because he loves you. He doesn't discipline you to get back at you, but to bring you back to him. For whom the Lord loveth, he disciplines, he chastens, and he scourgeth every son whom he receiveth. And if you endure discipline, God will deal with you as with his sons. Hallelujah! For what son is he whom the father doesn't discipline? But if you be without discipline, listen carefully, whereof all are partakers, then you are bastards, not sons. God says, if I don't discipline you, that means you're not a son, you're a bastard. You didn't know that was in the word of God. Furthermore, look at verse 9. We have had fathers of our flesh which corrected us. How many of you got memories of when your father corrected you? We have had fathers of our flesh which corrected us. And we gave them what? Reverence. In spite of what they did. Shall we not much rather be in subjection unto the Father of spirits and live? For they verily for a few days chastened us, disciplined us after their own pleasure. But he who for our profit, that we might be partakers of his holiness. God disciplines you so that you can become a partaker of his holiness. He's a God of discipline. And then look at verse 12. Well, verse 11. Now, get this clear now. No discipline for the present feels good. Feels grievous, awful. But nevertheless, afterward, it will yield the peaceable fruit of righteousness unto them which are exercised and blessed by the discipline. Hallelujah. First message, he's a God of hate. Yes, the other side of God. He hates anything that separates

0: you from him. He hates a lying tongue, he said. He hates feet that run to do mischief. He hates people who create confusion among brethren in the church. He said he hates that. He's a God of hate. The second message, he's a God of anger. Says he's angry with the wicked. How often? Every day. How often? He stays angry with the wicked every day. Third message, he's a jealous God. And he is not jealous of, he is jealous for. Fourth message, he's a God of judgment. He's a God of judgment. He is the judge. The next message, he's a God of order. He's a God of order. Our God is a God of discipline.
1: And that concludes the message for today. It concludes the two-part mini-series within this maxi-series on The Other Side of God. That's the God of Discipline, Part 2. If you would like to obtain any information about what you heard today on The More Abundant Life, please send an email to themoreabundantliferadio@gmail.com. Today's message number 594 is a good reference number. And my name is Adrian Westney Jr. We're going to say goodbye now. And as always, please remember John chapter 10, verse 10, where Jesus said, "I came that you might have life, and that that life might be the more abundant life."

0: 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James 5, verse 16. 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
3: With SRN News, I'm Michael Harrington in Washington. America celebrated its birthday 250th yesterday. President Trump led the celebrations here in Washington with a speech last night before a massive fireworks display. He said the 4th of July celebrates 2.5 centuries of American victories over evil.
4: Here on our National Mall, we're celebrating freedom's triumph over tyranny, liberty's conquest over oppression, and the enduring victory of the American spirit from the July 4th, 1776 to July 4th, 2026. Big dates. That's big dates. Two big ones.
3: There were heavy thunderstorms with lightning last night, a two-hour evacuation in the mall before the president could speak. The FBI is dramatically expanding its investigation into Georgia's 2020 election, assigning hundreds of personnel to review records tied to Fulton County.
5: The Bureau has assigned 260 analysts from field offices nationwide to review Fulton County election records by mid-July. Federal agents previously seized ballots and other documents as part of the probe. Although Georgia's 2020 results were recounted and audited, confirming a win by Joe Biden, President Donald Trump has long argued that the election was tainted by fraud. Supporters of the review say a thorough investigation can help answer lingering questions and bolster confidence in election integrity. Ken Lorman reporting.
3: President Trump has pardoned 11 people this weekend, including a former business partner of Washington lobbyist Jack Abramoff, and 9 people identified by the White House as having helped people bypass emission control systems on their cars. The acts of clemency come as Mr. Trump has issued a significant number of them in his second term. This is SRN News.
1: 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Our goal is to connect you with Christ. One of the most helpful devotional books of all time is called Steps to Christ, and we want to send you a free copy. Here is an insightful thought from the book, quote, "In order to commune with God, we must have something to say to Him concerning our actual life. Prayer is the opening of the heart to God as to a friend, not that

0: The Trump administration is moving to restart the specialized LGBT option for youth who contact the 988 Crisis Intervention Hotline. That phone number offers specialized options for certain groups, such as veterans and Spanish speakers. A year ago, the Trump administration stopped offering the Press 3 option for LGBT youth. The administration says it is ending the service because the funding ran out. It's now working to bring it back by the end of the year because Congress has directed officials to allocate $33 million toward LGBT programs. A new Gallup poll reveals a stark political divide when it comes to people's pride in their country. The survey finds only about 14% of Democrats say they are, quote, extremely proud to be an American, compared with 70% of Republicans. Separately, an APNRC poll indicates that Republicans are especially likely to be proud of the nation's armed forces. About 9 in 10 GOP voters say they are. This is SRN News. Many Americans who might normally travel to exotic destinations are sticking close to home this summer.
1: Small business owners in U.S. tourist destinations say they're seeing more Americans sticking closer to home this summer. Businesses around places like Lake Tahoe, Asheville, North Carolina, and World Cup host Kansas City say they've noticed customers trading in overseas vacations for road trips and day excursions. Between FIFA coming to the U.S. and 250 celebrations just about everywhere, many residents have found they don't have to travel far to make great summer memories this year. Bob Agner reporting.
0: Kylian Mbappe, who scored his 19th career World Cup goal yesterday in France, survived stifling heat and Paraguay 1-0, sending the Blues into the quarterfinals for the fourth straight time. France advanced to play Morocco on Thursday in Foxborough, Massachusetts. Extreme heat warning during most of the game. This is SRN News.
2: Micah chapter 6, verse 8 holds God's wisdom for you. It says, the Lord God has told us what is right and what he demands. See that justice is done. Let mercy be your first concern and humbly obey your God. Words to live by. Micah chapter 6, verse 8.

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One day soon, I'll hear him call my name, and he'll say, well done. One day soon, we'll be done with this troubled world and sinful world that we live in today. And as we look around at all the things taking place in our world today, it doesn't feel like it's far away. There's no doubt about it in my mind. It is time for God's people to get ready.

Once again, as always, we want to thank our Lord and Savior Jesus Christ for his many, many blessings. And thank you for taking time to join us today on MRF's Positive Reflections. We are a program, we're putting God first. Just comes naturally. He is number one. And we simply want to remind you that our Lord and Savior is coming soon. We will continue to pray for you, and please pray for the Murphy family. I'm Thomas Vincent.

loves to make you feel like a failure, afraid and unworthy of God's love. He wants to keep you in a constant state of discouragement and hopelessness. And let's not forget the guilt game, his favorite tool to separate you from God. But don't allow anything to come between you and Jesus. Even though the situation looks impossible and the future never seemed bleaker, trust God anyway. When you are weak, pray for strength. Claim Philippians 4:13. I can do all things through Christ who strengthens me. And when you feel like your sin is too great to forgive, pray anyway. God will forgive you and wrap his arms around you. He alone has the power to change your life. Bottom line, you are not a failure, a mistake, or a total mess up. You are not a lost cause. Never forget that you are a child of the King of the universe, and your Heavenly Father loves you more than anyone else possibly could. This is Marianne Murphy. Put your trust in Jesus.

Trials will come. In order to test our faithfulness and our loyalty to Him, God allows trials and obstacles as His chosen methods of discipline and His appointed conditions to help us reach our success and our salvation. The fact that we are called upon to endure trials shows that the Lord Jesus sees in us something precious which He desires to develop. If He saw nothing in us whereby He might glorify His name, He would not spend time in trying to refine us and clean us up. In mercy to us, He does not always place us in the easiest places. For if He did, in our own self-sufficiency, we would forget that the Lord is our helper in time of necessity. But He longs to show Himself to us in our emergencies and reveal the abundant supplies that are at our disposal. And disappointment and trial are permitted to come upon us that we may realize our own helplessness and learn to call upon the Lord for aid. As a child, when he is hungry and thirsty, calls upon his earthly father. All who follow the Lord's leading must expect to meet with disappointments and losses. The followers of Christ know little of the plots which Satan and his host are forming against them. But the Lord who sits in the heavens will overrule all these devices for the accomplishment of his deep purposes. The Lord allows his people to be subjected to the fiery ordeal of temptation, not because he takes pleasure in their distress and affliction, but because this process is essential to their final victory. The bright and cheerful side of our walk with God will be seen by all who are daily consecrated to God. We should not dishonor God by being mournful and sorrowful when trials come upon us, because all trials are to be received as educators, and they eventually will produce joy. There are Christians who think and speak altogether too much about the power of Satan. They think of him and pray about him, and they talk about him, and he looms up greater and greater in their imagination and in their minds. It is true that Satan is a powerful being, but thank God we have a mighty Savior who cast out the evil one from heaven. Satan is pleased when we magnify his power. Why not talk of Jesus? Why not magnify his power and his love instead of Satan's? The Savior is by the side of his tempted and tried ones. Never forget that. With him, there can be no such thing as failure, loss, or impossibility, or defeat. We can do all things through him who strengthens us. Philippians 4:13. So when temptations and trials come, do not wait to adjust all the difficulties, but look to Jesus, your helper. This is what we all should do when trials come. Excerpts for today's podcast were taken from the books Desire of Ages, Testimonies for the Church, The Faith I Live, Signs of the Times, and The Ministry of Healing. For information on this and other topics, please contact us at llhinc@gmail.com. 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
1: This is TJ, and you've been listening to Murph's Positive Reflections.

Are you familiar with the term rotator cuff? The rotator cuff is a set of four muscles that stabilize the shoulder joint. The supraspinatus, the infraspinatus, the teres minor, and subscapularis muscles. The supraspinatus helps lift the arm out to the side. The infraspinatus and the teres minor rotate the arm outward or externally. And the subscapularis, which is the largest of the four, rotates the arm inward or internally. There are three major causes of rotator cuff injuries. One is the repetitive movement or motion of the shoulder. Some examples of people that do this motion are a painter, a carpenter, a tennis or baseball player. Another cause is some type of traumatic injury, such as falling on your shoulder. Then there's the natural degeneration process of aging or lifting something too heavy. How can you avoid injuring your rotator cuff? One, you can start by doing regular strengthening and stretching exercises for your shoulders and arms. I recommend having a health fitness professional set you up on a good stretching and strengthening flexibility program geared specifically for the rotator cuff muscle group. Also, as much as possible, avoid overhead movements. Treatment for a mild rotator cuff strain may involve seeing a physical therapist, while a more serious diagnosis, such as a tear, may require surgery. This is Anthony Murphy, physical therapist. Be safe, stay healthy, and be blessed.

0: This is Murph's Positive Reflections. I'm your host, Thomas Vincent Murphy. Let's hear some words from Pastor C.D. Brooks.
1: It is the 19th Psalm and verse 7, and there it says, "The law of the Lord is perfect, converting the soul. The testimony of the Lord is sure, making wise the simple." Knowing and believing and studying and understanding the Word of God makes your mind keener. Two young men were in college. I know one. He's a relative. The other one was a Caucasian friend, and they both were straight-A students. But one day they had a very severe test, and the young man eked out a little bit higher than my relative. And so they were friends. He went to him. He said, "Tell me your secret. We both study. We both understand. And yet, on this one, you beat me. What is your secret?" And the young man said, "Because you're sincere, I'm going to tell you." And he reached up and pulled down the word of the Lord. It says, "The fear of the Lord is the beginning of wisdom." He said, "I begin every day before I go to class with the word of God." You sharpen the mind. It comes alive. Students, you'll make better grades if you begin the day with Bible study and prayer. And you don't need a prayer law to do that.
0: Special words from the late Pastor C.D. Brooks.
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honor and praise to our Lord and Savior Jesus Christ. Thank you, Lord, for your many blessings. And thank you so much for joining us right here on MRF's Positive Reflections. 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On behalf of Mary Ann Murphy and the Murphy family, this is Thomas Vincent Murphy. God bless.

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1: And it's funny, man, because I remember, man, my parents dropped me off here in the fall, man, I can't believe it, she, of 1995. And I remember my dad standing right outside of Peterson Hall. And it's funny, I remember him saying something along these lines. For some people, college is an experience. But he had just loaded himself down with loans. And he said, son, for you, college is a job. In other words, you ain't got 7 years to finish. You ain't got no time to retake no classes. And because I understood the gravity of the moment, I was not the perfect student, but I had a clock in my head so that after I had been to the gym for a while, I said, let me slip over to this library and study. After a while, I spent some time talking to the girls, but sometimes I had to get inside the books. There was times when I went to social events, but I had to have a clock in my head that said it's time to be about my father's business. And what I'm saying to somebody today, what's gonna make the difference is not your last name, it is not, man, your GPA, it's gonna be the ability to self-govern when there is no oversight. Are y'all catching me today? And see, let me just say it this way, because I'm praying that we all understand this. Isn't it amazing? Because see, Moses was the one that would lead them in worship. Moses is the one that would instruct them in the ways of the rituals of worshiping and giving glory to the great God. But did you notice that as soon as there was nobody to tell them what to worship, they worshiped something else. When there was nobody there to tell them to worship, guess what? They stopped worshiping. And see, this is critical because you've been in a place where your parents have required worship. Your teachers have reinforced worship. Your chaplains have made worship creative. You have been in a religious subculture. And see, sometimes I grieve the most for church school kids, because sometimes when God is all you know, you become numb to the goodness of God, and you don't realize how good God has been until God is no longer active in your life. And see, some of us are in a place where we are plotting our own liberation when we don't have to do this religion.

damn thing no more. And see, one of the things I want to encourage you is what the psalmist said is to remember thy creator in the days of thy youth. I want to encourage you to make sure that you get in the rhythm of worship. When nobody's there, open your Bible. When nobody admonishes you, get on your knees. When nobody tells you, make your way into chapel and the house of God. I need somebody to know that your religious upbringing has not been an obstruction. Your religious upbringing has been your head start. Okay, y'all acting brand new. See, you thought your head start was dual enrollment. You thought your head start was your great GPA. You thought your head start was your eloquent tongue. But I need you to know your head start was that you had parents and grandparents that taught you about Jesus, that taught you in the ways of righteousness. And the word is, don't abandon your head starts. Third thing, class of 2026, is I need you to realize adult life is going to test your convictions. Now, let me give you clarity about what a conviction is. A conviction is a deeply held personal axiom or belief that is not pliable or flexible based upon circumstance. And let me be clear. There are some of us that have spiritual convictions, but most of us just have religious opinions or traditions. And let me be clear, there's a difference between the three, because a religious opinion is just something you hold until you hear a superior opinion and you change it. There's some of us that have religious tradition, meaning we've grown up in it. It's all that we know, but you'll change your tradition if you meet the right person or if you're introduced to a new one. But when you've got a spiritual conviction, it is rooted in experience and the word of God. And you get to the place in your convictions where you say, I shall not be moved. Are y'all hearing me today, church? And it's funny because, like, man, when I studied this, Mike, like, when I look at it this week, it caused me to actually have a little bit more grace for your boy, Aaron. Because when I used to read this, I used to be like, Aaron ain't nothing but, man, a scared ninja that got punked by some of the influential members in the crowd. But I need you to be clear, there's a little bit more at work in this situation. In fact, Lewis, I need you to know, they did not suggest for Aaron to make them a god. They demanded Aaron to make them a god. In fact, folks, I need you to see that there is this emerging sentiment in the camp. There is literally a group contagion that begins to spread as there is complaints about how long Moses is taking to come down and the fact that the cloud has not moved us in 6 weeks. There is an unrest that begins to ricochet from one tent to the next, and there is a mob mentality that begins to emerge in the camp to the point where they are not making suggestions. In fact, they are the ancient January 6th crowd that are not going to take no for an answer, and they're going to manhandle anybody that gets in their way. In other words, friends, I want you to see this. Patriarchs and Prophets, page 316. There were some that didn't want to go along with this thing. But notice he says a few who ventured to denounce the proposed image, making as idolatry. They were set upon and roughly treated. And in the confusion and excitement, they finally lost their lives. Aaron feared for his own safety, and instead of nobly standing for the honor of God, he yielded to the demands of them. Are y'all catching this today? In other words, this was not a gentle suggestion. In fact, y'all remember the story of Aaron and Hur holding up the arms of Moses. You remember there in Exodus chapter 17, when they were fighting the Amalekites, and as long as Moses held up his hands, they were able to win the battle. But when he lowered his hands, they began to lose the battle. And so God assigned a man named Aaron and another man named

power to hold up his hands. And as long as his hands were up, they were able to defeat their enemies. And it's amazing because Jewish historians and biblical scholars say that Hur actually was one of the ones that stood against the rebellion at Sinai. And the reason you don't hear nothing about Hur after that is they stoned Hur to death. Because he would dare stand against what they wanted to do. And it's crazy because in this moment, you've got some that go with it because they're part of the rebellion. But you got others that go along because the worship of God is just an opinion. You got others that go along because it's just a tradition. But guess what? You got some that are willing to die even because they live by their convictions. Are y'all catching me with today's church? And it's funny because you know what this shows us? Man, Aaron is actually kind of a demonstration of the fact that you can't negotiate with wickedness. See, you know what your boy Aaron did? He actually painted himself into a corner. So it's funny because you know what Aaron says? See, Aaron, you know what Aaron tried to do? He tried to take a stand while sitting down. So most scholars say that when Aaron told them, take off your jewelry, take it off your wives and your children, he was actually trying to keep them from doing it, assuming they wouldn't be willing to give up the jewelry from their families. But it's funny because by making the offer, he paints himself into a corner because when he dares them to take the jewels off, before he knows it, they are snatching the studs out of their ears and the rings out of their noses and the necklaces off of their necks. And before Aaron knows it, there's enough gold to make the image he was trying to get out of making. And it's funny because one of the things I need you to know is that when you get tempted, a soft no is the same thing as a yes. See, an indecisive, fragile no is simply an invitation for pressure to be added until you ultimately cave and say yes. Are y'all hearing what I'm saying? So what I'm saying is you got to get to a place where you can't negotiate with evil. You got to stand 10 toes tied down. You got to live with your convictions. See, I need you to know that life is going to push you all right through all of those traditions and those opinions. And it's crazy because actually all scholars actually highlight something that shames us as the people of God. Do you notice, man, Aaron thought like, man, these folk ain't about to get their earrings up and their jewels for the worship of no idol. But isn't it crazy how much we're willing to sacrifice for the idols that ain't done nothing for us? Isn't it crazy that they give up their most prized possessions for to celebrate and sacrifice to an idol? But in the church of God, we got to be cajoled and pushed and manipulated to give unto God simply a portion of that which he gave to you. Are y'all hearing what I'm saying today, church? But the larger idea is we got to live by our convictions, not our opinions. Are y'all hearing what I'm saying today, church? And see, this is the funny thing about adult life. Adult life moves where when you're young, temptation is a suggestion. But in some places, when you get grown, temptation is a requirement. So when you're young, you're going to have a group of friends that invite you to get down a certain way on Sabbath. But when you get grown, you're going to meet a boss or a professor that requires you to come in and take the class or the lab or work on Sabbath. And it's going to test your convictions. Right now, young ladies, you may meet a young man that gives you an invitation for a sexual encounter. But when you get grown, you may come upon a grimy boss that says, in order to get ahead, you've got to lay down with me because I'm your ticket going forward. Right now, you might get invited for a little social drinking, but you may find yourself in a work culture where the major decisions are not made around the boardroom, but the major decisions are made at happy hour and the
the bar, and you got to participate in order to get ahead. And I need you to know the difference between those that stand for God and those that compromise themselves is that some of us compromise is because all we have is religious tradition. We've got opinion, but you got to decide what your convictions are going to be. So you got to develop, young people, some Sabbath convictions that say if Chick-fil-A can close his restaurant, if he can say we ain't gonna do no work on the wrong day, and they still become the number, oh, y'all not hearing me today, and they still number one, how much will God bless his people? If you decide to honor the right day, you gotta have a Sabbath conviction. You've got to have a church conviction. It doesn't matter who's laid up in the dorm. You got to say like David, I was glad when they said unto me, let us go into the house of the Lord. You've got to have an abstinence conviction. It doesn't matter what she offers. It doesn't matter how smooth he is. You've got to say, I am worth waiting for, and I'm going to keep myself for the one that God assigns. You've got to have a sobriety conviction that says, I don't care how hard life gets. My body is the temple of the Holy Ghost, and God is going to be my strength, and I'm not going to change it based upon the circumstance. And you know what you got to be careful to do? You cannot listen to the stupid voices, some that even come inside of the church, that says, in order to get ahead, you got to compromise a little bit. Because see, most of us live with the belief that you can either have your convictions or your anointing. But how many of us know that when your steps have been ordered by God, you ain't got to choose between your convictions and your future? Because those in scripture, they had the brightest future because they held close to their convictions. Remember in Daniel chapter 1? Daniel and three Hebrew boys, when they were given the opportunity to eat the king's meat and to drink the king's wine, they had a conviction. And they said, we're not going to eat your meat, and we're not going to drink your wine. And guess what? The Lord honored their convictions so much that they performed 10 times better than all of their peers. And God gave them a high place in the kingdom. Remember, Joseph had a conviction about marriage and honoring Potiphar. So even when his wife accused him, he was put in the king's prison so that folk who wouldn't see the king was able to see what he was able to do. And God honored his faithfulness so that he was high amongst the kings. Understand, the three Hebrew boys had a conviction about worship, so that when they were threatened with the fiery furnace, they said to the king, our God is able to deliver us, but even if not, we will not bow down to your image or worship the image which you set up. But because they lived by conviction, not only did they meet Jesus in the furnace, they were able to get a pot spot higher than all of the astrologers and the magicians. And what I'm saying to somebody today is that when you stand for God, I need you to know that God is going to stand up for you. That's why the first division of the Psalms, the Bible says, blessed is the man that standeth not in the way of sinners or sits in the way seat of the scornful. For the Bible says that his delight will be in the law of the Lord. And the Bible says your fruit will bear, be born in due season. And the Bible says everything you do will prosper. Proverbs 16 and verse 7 says that when your ways please the Lord, God will make even your enemies be at peace with you. In Proverbs 27, the Bible says that the righteous man who walks in integrity, even his children are going to be blessed. I need you to know that if you stand up for God and if you put your trust in him, God says, I'll cause you to ride upon the high places of the earth, and I'll feed thee with the heritage of Jacob thy father. Oh, I wish I had a church in here today. How many of us believe in Deuteronomy 28? That if we obey the commands of the Lord and we are careful to follow them, God says you'll be the head
and not the tail. You'll be above and not beneath. You'll be the lender and not the borrower. God says your body will be blessed. Your children.

will be blessed, that your barns will overflow, that the blessings of God will chase you down and overtake you. You've got to put trust in God. And it's funny because I love this story because it just shows, man, the goodness of God. See, the fourth thing this story shows us is that, man, even before you begin praying for something, God is already preparing for it. Okay. See, before you were even praying about a thing, how many of us know God knows the end from the beginning? And God knows the beginning from the end. That God anticipates your needs well before they even arise. And he starts putting things together in the secret place that shows up after you pray. How many of us know your prayers don't inform God? Jesus says your heavenly Father knows what things you need, so that when you tell God what you need, you're not informing him of a need. You're just giving him permission to act on your behalf. What do you mean, Pastor? I don't know if y'all see, that's why I said the context of the story matters. Why is Moses taking so long to come down? He goes up in Exodus 24. What does God say in Exodus 25:8? He says, let them build me a sanctuary that I might dwell amongst them. Oh, y'all missed this thing already. So that in 26 and 27 and 28, he's given them all the details of the sanctuary and how he wants to dwell with the people. Okay. What are they asking for? Make us something that's going to be with us. Create something that's going to go before us. Create something that shows your presence is near us. But how many of us know that before chapter 32, when they asked for something to be near, in chapter 24 till then, God was giving the instruction for the building of the tabernacle. God was already planning to come near before they even requested for a deity or the representation of a deity to be with them. So before they asked God to create a molten calf that can be carried in front of them, God was already given the details for how the Ark of the Covenant, which represents his presence, is going to lead them wherever they go. And it's crazy. I ain't going to lie. Sometimes, see, I put myself in Moses' shoes. Tucson, the pastors will get this. So God says, yo, Moses, I need you to go down there, see about your people. Go see about them stiff-necked people you brought out of Egypt. See, he ain't claiming them right there. He said, Moses, go check on your people who have not. Now, you know where they got the gold from? Remember when they left Egypt? God says, don't go empty handed. I want you to strip the Egyptian vault and I want you to put it on your sons and your daughters. And it's crazy because they take the gold that God gave them and they turn around and credit the gift above the one who gave it and says, this is what delivered us from the hand of Egypt. So it's wild. So God says, Moses, go check on your people. And you know what Moses says? He's like, man, Lord, these are actually your people. These your people. You brought them up out of the land of Egypt. And he says, Lord, why is your anger going to wax hot? Man, what are the Egyptians and the surrounding nations going to say? They're going to say, man, you brought these folk all the way out here. You brought your people all the way out of here just to eviscerate them here in the desert. And God makes him an offer. He says, I tell you what, Moses, let my anger burn until there is no more, and I will start over with you. Let me tell the truth. I love God's people.

I have pastored 8 churches in my ministry. But I'll be honest with you, there was one that if the Lord had put this in front of me, I ain't gonna say which one it was. It ain't this one. Come on and say amen. I might have had to say, Lord, do your own thing and just. But you notice what God does. The Bible says Moses appeals and he intercedes. And in that moment, Moses becomes a type of Jesus. He says, Lord, don't give them what they deserve. Lord, show them grace on top of grace. Lord, show them mercy on top of mercy. Lord, don't give them what their deeds have earned. I need you to show favor for them. And the Bible says that when the Lord heard Moses, that he relented from his anger. So there's an interesting debate amongst scholars as to whether or not God actually listened to Moses or whether he was testing Moses. In other words, does God, can his mind be changed by men? And see, I tend to kind of lean with the idea that he was testing or revealing the character of Moses. Why do you believe that, Pastor? Because what Moses, God is trying to make sure of, he knows how hard it's about to be for Moses. He says, Moses, they are stiff-necked people. He says, Moses, I've been observing this people. Lord, Moses, I need to make sure you're not going to get tired and quit when we get a little further down the way. So why then do I believe that God wasn't going to destroy the people? Because they formed the golden image in chapter 32. While they were making plans, oh, help me, Holy Ghost. While they were making plans to depart from him, God was making plans to dwell with them. In other words, God knew what they were about to do. Listen, the whole day before when Moses was fasting, while Aaron was fasting, while Aaron was collecting, while Aaron was heating up the gold, guess what, man? This didn't catch God by surprise. He was still giving Moses instruction on the laver and instruction about the altar and instruction about the outer court. While they were getting ready to leave God, God was still getting ready to dwell with them. I just need to know, Oakwood, do I have at least 18 folk that can remember when you didn't have a mind for God, when you didn't have the sense to pray, when you had no appetite for anything spiritual? Do I have some folk that can praise God that while you are making plans to get away from God, God was still making plans to get close to and dwell with you? God had already predetermined that even though they are about to abandon me, they are still my children. When they worship idols, I'll still claim them. When they worship other things, I still love them. And is there anybody grateful that when we don't deserve it, he loves us? When we mess up, he's long-suffering. When we are flawed, he shows grace. That where sin abounds, grace does much more abound. Anybody thankful you didn't get what you deserve to get? Come on and tell the truth and shame the devil. You should have been shot at the club. You ought to have lung cancer. You ought to have HIV or AIDS. But God kept his hand all over you. And he blessed you, and he kept you, and he preserved you. He never justified your evil, but he gave you enough time to get back in the fold of righteousness. If you're thankful, put your hands together and give Jesus a praise in this place, that he does not give us what we deserve.

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3: With SRN News, I'm Michael Harrington in Washington. The president led commemorations of America's 250th birthday last night here in Washington, giving a big speech before a massive fireworks display for over 100,000 people. The president says our nation's founders crafted radical concepts of freedom that still ring true today.
4: In Philadelphia, our founding fathers summoned the courage of giants and the wisdom of centuries to boldly proclaim these timeless truths. They declared that all men are created equal, that they are endowed with sacred, unalienable rights by the hand of our Creator.
3: Storms prompted trouble for 4th of July celebrations across the country, but most places did finally get their fireworks up in the air. New polling data suggests Democrats may be facing a tougher path than expected in the battle for control of the Senate.
5: A Fox News poll finds Republican Senator Susan Collins leading Democrat Graham Platner by 3 points in Maine. Meantime, Democrats could face a difficult numbers game nationally. They need a net gain of 4 seats to win Senate control, but currently lead in only one Republican-held seat, North Carolina. Republicans hold advantages in Iowa, Alaska, and Ohio, with Texas rated as a toss-up. A number of political analysts say the map favors Republicans because many of the key contests are in traditionally red states. Ken Lorman reporting.
3: Top officials in Iran and the brothers of the country's new supreme leader have emerged into the public view to attend the funeral prayers for late Ayatollah Ali Khamenei today. Their presence before hundreds of thousands of people would have been unthinkable just recently during the Iran war. This is SRN News.
6: My brother Jim has a small herd of black Angus, a hobby more so than a vocation. Needing a bull to breed a few heifers, he made arrangements to lease one. Soon it became evident that this bull wasn't the friendliest on earth. He would snort around and paw the ground, you know, the kind of nonverbal communication that says, "I don't think I like you very much." So Jim always tried to stay close to a gate or a feed bunk. The morning of the day when the bull needed to go back, Jim sat on the edge of his bed wondering how he was going to load this unfriendly fellow by himself. So he prayed, "Lord, I'm going to need your help." He went down to the barn and noticed the bull laying in the middle of these heifers. He opened the gate a bit wondering. Then the bull, without prodding, got up, walked right past him through the gate, down the alley, and into the trailer. I think the Lord helped. This is Rod Bieber with Seed Time and Harvest.
3: According to a new poll released by Talker Research,

0: passages from the New Testament and portions of the Book of Job, in line with conservative efforts to incorporate more religion into public schools. Supporters of the plan say Judeo-Christian traditions are fundamental to the nation's founding. This is SRN News. New report shining a spotlight on California Governor Gavin Newsom's inner circle and an FBI corruption investigation that began before President Trump returned to office. Here's correspondent John Scott.
1: A California Post report says Democrat insider Alexis Podesta secretly recorded conversations as part of an FBI investigation tied to former Newsom chief of staff Dana Williamson, who pleaded guilty to federal fraud and tax charges earlier this year. Conservative commentators say the revelations undercut Newsom's claims that federal probes are politically motivated. Newsom has not been charged with any wrongdoing. John Scott reporting.
0: Today is Sunday, July the 5th. It's the 186th day of 2026. On this date in history, 1937, Hormel introduced a canned meat product called Spam. More than 9 billion cans have been sold since then. This is SRN News.
2: Micah chapter 6, verse 8 holds God's wisdom for you. It says, "The Lord God has told us what is right and what he demands. See that justice is done. Let mercy be your first concern, and humbly obey your God." Words to live by, Micah chapter 6, verse 8.
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5: 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Well, it's a pleasure to welcome Joshua Becker to the program. He's a New York Times and Wall Street Journal bestselling author, a leading voice on minimalism and intentional living, and the founder of Becoming Minimalist. His latest book is Uncluttered Faith. Own less, love more, and make an impact in your world. Joshua, great to have you here.
6: Oh, Rob, thank you for having me on. It's good to be here. This is such an important conversation. Thank you for having it.
5: I couldn't agree more. You know, Joshua, when many people hear the word minimalism, they picture stark white walls or maybe the idea of getting rid of nearly everything they own. But in Uncluttered Faith, I appreciate that you approach it from a much deeper spiritual perspective. I want you to back up and maybe share with us what led you to connect our possessions with our spiritual lives.
6: Yeah, I appreciate that. Maybe I'll just start out by saying that minimalism is going to look different from one person to another. And some people might like stark white walls and other people might not. Some people might want to live in a tiny home. Some people might not. So we can get that right out of the way.
5: Yeah.
6: I discovered minimalism 18 years ago. Was living a pretty typical middle class American lifestyle before then. Actually, it was a Saturday morning. I went to clean out my garage. My 5-year-old son wanted me to play with him, and I spent hours on the garage, neglecting spending time with my son Salem. And at the end of the day, I'm like, what am I doing with my life? Like, why am I spending so much time and energy maintaining possessions when I could be spending my life on something bigger and better? So that was my introduction into minimalism. My wife and I got rid of about 60-70% of our possessions over the course of a year. Each time we did, I discovered my life getting better in very practical ways. Like, we owned less stuff, which meant our lifestyles cost less. It meant our home was easier to maintain. We were living a better example for our kids and opportunity for generosity. I connected the journey to my faith. I was a pastor.

0: sister at the time. We were decluttering one of our bathrooms, and I turned to Kim and I said, "Where's minimalism been my entire life? Like all these benefits of owning less, how come no one told me about it before?"
1: Yeah.
0: And of course, it occurred to me that Jesus was saying the same thing thousands of years ago. He was inviting us to own less for the sake of devoting our lives to something bigger and better and more important than material possessions.
1: Wow. Who knew that Saturday garage cleaning could lead down a life-altering path? But I love it. You know, we've got about a minute before our first break here. How do you define minimalism? Because as you explain in the book, it isn't just about getting rid of clutter. It's really about reordering our lives around what matters most, right?
0: Yeah, that's a great question. I define minimalism as minimalism is the intentional promotion of the things we most value by removing anything that distracts us from it. Like, very simply put, we spend a lot of our time and a lot of our money accumulating physical possessions, maintaining physical possessions, desiring more physical possessions. But God has called us to something better. And there are things in our hearts that we value more than physical items. No one says my greatest dream in life is to just own a house full of clutter. And so minimalism is owning just what I need to accomplish the things in life that I value most by removing anything that distracts me from it.
1: Yeah. Wow, that's really helpful. Well, after this break, we're going to continue to unpack that. We'll talk about this idea of margin and how that can come into our lives, not only around possessions, but our time and so many other areas as well. We'll talk about how our culture defines success and much more. Delighted today to be joined by Joshua Becker. He's the New York Times and Wall Street Journal bestselling author. And his new book, which we're discussing today, is Uncluttered Faith. Own less, love more, and make an impact in your world. Much more with Joshua just after this break. And then on to your phone calls as well at 800-525-7000. Stick around.
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1: A less cluttered life can help us become more attentive to God, others, and the work He's given us to do. I am Rob West. This is Faith and Finance. Joining me today is Joshua Becker. He's the author of the new book, Uncluttered Faith: Own Less, Love More, and Make an Impact in Your World. Joshua, you write in the book that we're swimming in a culture of consumerism, often without realizing how deeply it shapes our desires and even our decisions. So what are some of the ways our culture pulls us away from the things that matter most?
0: Yeah, so true. I mean, you don't have to get very far in this world to see that we live in a culture of consumerism and marketing. We see 5,000 advertisements every single day. Wow. When you think about it, every single advertisement, its core message is that your life will be better if you buy whatever we're selling. And I think we hear this message so many times from so many places that we very subtly begin to believe it, and we begin to believe the lie that more is better, that success looks like having a lot of stuff and owning a lot of the world. And social media plays into this, and algorithms play into it, and marketers and corporations. And so anyway, it's really made an impact on the way we live. The average American home is 3 times bigger than it was 50 years ago. And yet

0: Excess has become so normalized in our world, it feels normal, but in reality, we're living pretty unique lifestyles.
1: Yeah, and we're spending billions every year as a nation on storage units to go along with those bigger houses. But you don't present this as simplicity requiring deprivation. You really describe it as a path toward abundance. I'd love for you to explain the difference.
0: Yeah, that's wonderful and so true. I hope joy is in my voice here. To me, I discovered that minimalism, and even if you don't want to call it minimalism, just intentionally owning less stuff or just intentionally owning what I need to own, the way to think about it isn't about what I'm giving up. Minimalism is really about what I add into my life, that I get to add opportunity for impact and generosity, focus on other people, get to add time and money and focus and attention into my life. This is the brilliance of minimalism. This is when minimalism makes sense. I don't intentionally own less just for the sake of owning less. I own less because I realize there's something bigger and better out there available to me, which is, of course, the kingdom of God.
1: Yeah, that's right. And, you know, I think it's also important to acknowledge that enjoyment can still be a part of this. You know, I mean, we serve a good God who created money and gives us all things, it says in 1 Timothy, for our enjoyment. And so, you know, using money for a celebration with family and friends is a good use of a good tool, so long as it doesn't become an idol, right?
0: Absolutely. I think that's the goal, right? That we would live our lives pursuing those things that bring us lasting joy, that we would spend our lives pursuing those things that result in treasures in heaven, that we want to use our resources to pursue a counterfeit worldly offer of joy, but we would use it for the real joy and the real abundant life that Jesus offers us.
1: Yeah. Let's talk about the idea of margin, Joshua. You know, so many people today, I'm sure many of our listeners feel exhausted right now. Maybe they're stretched too thin. How does clutter contribute to anxiety and even overload?
0: Well, the studies in this area are abundant and are unanimous in their decision making that clutter adds to stress and anxiety and worry. The way Jesus tells it in Luke chapter 8, when he talks about the thorns that choke out the fruitfulness of the word of God in our lives, he calls it worries, riches, and pleasures chokes out our fruitfulness. A number of years ago, the New York Times ran a story and called the modern American generation the most tired, stressed, hurried, rushed generation of all time. And as I have pursued minimalism, as I have pursued intentionally owning less, I can see full well that there's a correlation between the fact that we own more stuff than at any point in human history, and we are more stressed and rushed than at any point in human history. Our lives and minds weren't designed to own as much stuff and care for as much stuff as we do today. And there's a better way. And Jesus was inviting us to it all along.
1: Yeah, I think that's well said. You know, I think sometimes we can get a better idea of something through stories. And you share this story in the book about Trish and her grandmother, this beautiful picture of a simple, faithful life that left a lasting spiritual legacy. Would you share that with our listeners?
0: Yeah, Trish told me her story a number of years ago, and it fits so perfectly into the book, Uncluttered Faith. Trish tells the story of growing up next to her grandmother, and her grandmother, I don't think because she was had read about minimalism online or any other reason, but she just lived a very simple life. She loved gathering eggs, taking care of her garden. She would sit out on her front porch a lot of the time, and Trish had these wonderful memories of just spending time at her grandmother's house and seeing the life that she lived compared to what she was seeing at home and just the hustle and bustle all the time. And so as Trish was telling me the story, she said that model that my grandmother set for me always became the life that I wanted to live, the family culture that I wanted to have for my family, not one where we're ambivalent to what's going on in the world, but just one where we've created enough space and enough margin

0: in our lives that we can enjoy people, enjoy alone time, enjoy solitude, enjoy faith, and not be quite so rushed as the rest of the world could be.
1: Yeah. And the fruit of all of that often results in generosity. And we know that so much of what we pass on to our children is caught more than taught. And you devote a whole chapter to that connection. How does owning less then free us to give more?
0: Well, the connection is there. You know, pretty obviously, if I am going to own less stuff, then that's going to impact my financial life in positive ways. And I always mention that this looks different for different people. You know, intentionally owning less stuff, if I live a life in debt, intentionally owning less means I can get out of debt. If I'm living paycheck to paycheck, as so many Americans do, intentionally owning less means I can finally get ahead financially. If I'm already ahead financially, minimalism means I can give more and I can be more generous and I can donate to causes that I believe in. I can become more involved in the kingdom of God. I can become more involved in charity. And the part that I love so much about this, which is so important, is, you know, Jesus says, where our treasure is, our heart will be also. And I think a lot of us think to ourselves, if I loved God more, I could be more generous. I could give more at church or give more to the kingdom of God. But actually, Jesus' invitation is the other direction. It's if I give more, my heart will follow my treasure. And so if you want to love God more, give more at church, to the kingdom of God, to missionaries, to the work that God is doing, and our hearts will fall more in love with God, which is a helpful principle for people to think about, because I think we all want to love God more and follow him better. And we can do it by supporting his causes financially.
1: This has been so encouraging. Joshua, thanks for stopping by today.
0: Yeah, it's my pleasure. Thank you.
1: Folks, the book's called Uncluttered Faith. 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Buy it wherever you buy books. We'll be right back.
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1: Delighted to have you with us today on Faith and Finance. All right, we're going to head to the phones here. We've got a few lines open, although the calls are coming in quick. The number to call is 800-525-7000. You can call right now. Let's begin just north of where I am in Chattanooga, Tennessee. Hi, Pearl. Go ahead.
5: Yes. Hi, Rob. Thank you for taking my call.
1: Sure.
5: I like to listen to Faith and Fly on a regular basis. I'm wondering about, can I borrow from my 401k instead of going to the bank and getting a loan? Since my house is paid for, but I'm thinking of moving, and I just want, you know, you have to have money ready for a bridge loan.
1: Yeah, you know, I'm not a big fan of that. I mean, can you do it? Yes. You'll actually be paying interest to yourself. So what's the downside? Well, the downside is if you were to separate from that company, it all becomes a taxable distribution. And if you're not yet 59 and a half, you'd have a penalty on top of that of 10%. Secondly, while it's out of there, even though you're paying yourself some interest, you're not having the opportunity for it to grow and compound, which was its original purpose. So I guess the question would be, is there another way around this? Could you do an offer contingent on the sale? Could you sell your place and then you know, rent for a short period of time while you look for something? Could you look for a, you know, a bridge loan, because it would be very temporary that

0: would allow you to kind of bridge between the two. I'd love for you to explore a few other options before you look at pulling out of that 401k. What is the home that you're selling worth, and how much are you looking to spend going into the next place?
1: I'm looking to probably buy a house that's about the same, probably between $280,000 to $300,000.
0: Okay, so it'd be about the same amount. If your employer's plan allows it, and that'd be the place to start, you can typically borrow up to $50,000 for the down payment on a house. You'd have 5 years to pay it back, or it would be considered a distribution. But again, I would advise against it. So I would love for you to find another way to do it. Are you moving out of the area, Pearl, or are you staying in the same general part of town?
1: No, probably move into another state.
0: Another state.
1: And also wondering, where is the best place to look for a bridge loan?
0: Yeah. Well, I would probably start online, there's a number of online resources that you can search for loans, LendingTree and a few others. I would also check with our friends at Movement Mortgage. They're partners of ours, a faith-based mortgage company in all 50 states. And you can find them at movement.com/faith. But I think, comparing that to some other options online would be good. There are many, online search tools that you could use. And I think typically you want to get, at least three offers before you land on the one that you're going to go with.
1: Uh-huh. All right. Thank you so much.
0: All right. You're very welcome. Thanks for your call, Pearl. Let's go to Arkansas. Cindy, how can I help?
2: Thank you for taking my call.
0: Sure.
2: My question is, my husband passed away, and I still need to move his IRA into my name as I'm his first benefactor. But I was wondering if I have to move it into my name, or can I move it, part of it, into my children's name, who are his next benefactors?
0: Got it. Yeah, it's a good question. As you evaluate this as a spouse beneficiary, you do have a lot more flexibility than a non-spouse. So you can roll it into your own IRA. You could keep it as an inherited IRA, and you have a lot more flexibility over how you take the money out. You can't simply skip yourself on all or part of it and give it directly to the kids. If you're the primary beneficiary and they're the secondary beneficiaries. See, secondary beneficiaries inherit only if the primary beneficiary has already passed away or disclaims the inheritance properly, which, that can get a little bit more tricky. You'd certainly want to get some counsel on, what that might look like if you wanted to consider that option where you legally refuse part of the inheritance, allowing that to go to the contingent beneficiaries like the children. It has to be done very carefully. There's strict limits, and, it's got to be before you take control of the assets. But I think usually what would happen here is you would go ahead and take the IRA, and it's going to now give you more flexibility on when you take withdrawals, because one of the major advantages as a surviving spouse is future required minimums are based on your age, not your husband's. And so that provides a lot more flexibility. Were you younger than he was, Cindy?
2: Just 1 year.
0: Just 1 year. Okay. Yeah. So it's your RMDs would be delayed for a year, which is helpful. And, you gain then the normal options any IRA owner would have, where you could choose the investments, you can name the new beneficiaries, you could do Roth conversions if you want, and you'd have that extra year before the RMDs kick in. And of course, you can take as little as you want up to the required minimums. And that way you're preserving, as much as you'd like beyond the required minimums for the kids. And the kids could then be put on the account as the primary beneficiaries moving forward. Does that make sense?
2: Yes. Can I do Roth conversions if I'm not working?
0: Yeah, you do not have to be working. So what normally a new contribution to a Roth requires income, earned income from, you know, wages or self-employment.

0: income. Roth conversions do not. And so you could do a Roth conversion anytime. You'd have to pay the taxes on it, you know, out of current dollars. And I wouldn't do that Roth unless you have other funds without pulling anything out of the IRA in order to pay the tax. But if you had the funds to do it, yeah, you could go ahead and pay the tax now. And one of the benefits to that is not only does that lower your required minimums when that time comes, but it also means that once the kids inherit it, they don't have to pay taxes on it at their income, which could be a lot higher if they're in the prime of their working years because the tax has already been paid.
1: Okay. That's very helpful.
0: Well, good. 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Big thanks to my team today, Devin, Sandy, Taylor. Couldn't do it without them. We'll see you next time. Bye-bye.
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3: And we know that all things work together for good to those who love God, to those who are the called according to his purpose. Paul, Romans 8:28. Hi, it's Nathan, and this is day 5 of 30 days of pushing back fear. Sometimes one of the hardest verses to read. All things work together for good. Do we have to talk about this verse? I thought this was 30 days of pushing back fear, and I'm afraid of this verse. Doesn't it mean that I'll have to find meaning in every tragedy? What if I can't? What if it's simply too dark? What if, when I look, I discover God has forgotten me in the middle of my trouble? Abandoned me to my pain. How can I know that God can turn my darkest hour into something beautiful? How can I stare fear in the eyes and know it will be okay? You can know, because he has thrown himself into the middle of the terror already and ripped out its teeth. Can it hurt? Without a question. Can he walk you out of the pain to a place of wholeness, even beauty? Yes, as certainly as he walked out of the clutches of death himself.
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3: With SRN News, I'm Michael Harrington in Washington. President Trump led commemorations of America's 250th birthday last night. It wasn't easy. Two-hour evacuation of the mall because of lightning, but everybody came back, and he gave his speech, and the fireworks went off. The president says the USA will remain special and a beacon to the world.
4: 250 years, the United States of America has been the hope, the promise, the light, and the glory among all of the nations of the world. All over the world, they try and be like us. Nobody can be like us. And with God's help, we will always be this or even better.
3: Federal authorities say in just 2 months, a major anti-crime operation in Illinois has resulted in charges against nearly 200 people. 140 federal cases targeting violent crime in and around Chicago. Correspondent Ken Lorman has more details on that story.
5: Officials say Operation New Dawn has also led to the arrest of more than 300 fugitives and the recovery of 24 missing or kidnapped children. The U.S. Attorney's Office says the operation focused on gun crimes, robberies, kidnappings, drug trafficking, and other violent offenses. Pro-law enforcement officials are praising the effort as evidence that aggressive federal prosecutions and swift arrest can deter crime and improve public safety by intervening before more violence occurs. Ken Lorman reporting.
3: Three people dead, seven rescued after a boat capsized this weekend on a Wisconsin lake during a strong storm. Many injuries were reported in Wisconsin's Walworth County as the storm toppled trees, knocked down power lines, and damaged buildings. Authorities in California say Paul Pelosi, House Speaker Nancy Pelosi's husband, has been involved in a hit-and-run striking a parked car. This is SRN News.
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3: A gay rights activist is suing the Defense Department, demanding to know if Scouting America agreed to ban boys living as girls in a deal with the Pentagon. James Dale, who filed a complaint in New York City federal court, claimed that both sides have provided conflicting answers. The Defense Department announced an agreement with Scouting America back in February that Secretary Pete Hegseth said would refocus the organization away from diversity initiatives and other woke policies. Hegseth threatened to cease the military's longtime support of the organization if it did not comply. The San Francisco Archdiocese has agreed to pay $395 million to settle over 500 lawsuits alleging child sex abuse by Catholic Church officials. The settlement includes

0: long-range sanctions against Russia. He said Ukrainian forces also hit a military target on the island of Kronstadt. Russian President Vladimir Putin dismissed the strikes as not crucial. Meanwhile, Ukrainian officials deny Russian claims of capturing an industrial city in the east of Ukraine. The attacks have intensified the war's impact on Russian civilians. I'm Rika Ann Garcia.
1: Today is Sunday, July the 5th, and it's a birthday for a number of notable people, including Huey Lewis, the rock star, head of the news, is 76 years old today. Baseball Hall of Fame pitcher Rich Goose Gossage turns 75. LA Dodgers pitcher and designated hitter Shohei Ohtani is 32 today. This is SRN News.
2: Micah chapter 6, verse 8 holds God's wisdom for you. It says, "The Lord God has told us what is right and what he demands. See that justice is done. Let mercy be your first concern, and humbly obey your God." Words to live by, Micah chapter 6, verse 8.

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1: Welcome to Line Upon Line, brought to you by It Is Written. This is where we get to answer your Bible questions.
2: Yes, there is good news, and here are a few verses that might be helpful to you.
1: Here's what you got to know. God loves you anyway. He's with you anyway.
2: So let's kind of unpack this and look at the tenses just a little bit.
1: Oh, that's a good question.
2: From the George Vanderman studio at It Is Written, this is Line Upon Line. I'm John Bradshaw. With me is Eric Flickinger. We have the privilege and the responsibility of answering your Bible questions. 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Eric, thanks very much for being here.
3: Great to be here, John.
2: I look forward to these programs. I enjoy these programs. And it's great to share the Bible, share some encouragement, and help people to dig into the Word of God. And really, ultimately, we're wanting people to find answers for themselves.
3: And what makes this so much fun, so enjoyable, are the questions that we receive. It's such a variety. We've got a variety today.
2: Okay, here the first one is from Jeffrey. How can I quit an unhealthy addiction? I've tried over and over and keep falling back into it. Please help.
3: Well, here's the short answer, Jeffrey. The short answer, Jeffrey, is to give it to Jesus. Now, that sounds almost a little bit trite and a little bit simple.
2: Sure.
3: But that's the answer.
2: Yeah.
3: There's no better answer than to give it to Jesus. Now, here are a couple of verses that may be helpful to you. 1 Corinthians chapter 10, verse 13. Jesus tells us through Paul, that with every temptation, there is a way of escape. So you're not going to have something that you face that you're not going to be able to get away from, out from under, over, around, or through.
2: It's really important when it comes to addiction to remember that no addiction is stronger than Jesus. Mm. Lots and lots of addictions are stronger than you. But the key to successful Christian living is Christ in you, the hope of glory. Jesus said, without me, you can do nothing. Paul wrote, I can do all things through Christ who strengthens me. So let's just forget for a moment that you're experiencing constant defeat. And remember always, greater is he that is in you than he that is in the world. So we've nailed this down. We believe it. There's no addiction too powerful for the power of God. We got to know that. Where do we go next?
3: Jude verse 24. Now unto him who is able to keep you from falling.
2: Amen.
3: That sounds like it's kind of a continual process. You're going to be tempted by a lot of different things. Some things will be a big temptation to you. Other things, not so much. But regardless of what the temptation is, it may be an enormous temptation. God can keep you from falling because he's stronger than the devil. Grab a hold of that.
2: Now, it's possible to pray and have faith in God and never smoke again, never drink again, never look at pornography again, never
3: gossip again,
2: never gossip again, never use illegal drugs again. All of that's possible.

0: However, for many, many people, it's not workable because addictions become very powerful. So this is where we would encourage you to get some help. Talk to a professional. Get some counseling. Become part of a 12-step group, something like Alcoholics Anonymous or Narcotics Anonymous or Gamblers Anonymous. These kinds of groups are really helpful. They set you up with a support system, and they give you those day-to-day practical tools. So you know, I'm hearing somebody say, what do you mean? Is Jesus not enough? No, Jesus is enough, but often it's you that's not enough because you're in that place in your relationship where you aren't able to access Jesus and use all the spiritual tools at your disposal because perhaps there are some things you're to learn. So, and you might be using the spiritual tools, but still you've got some social tools and some lifestyle skills and some practical tools that you need. If you've never been addicted, you can't really experience or appreciate how absolutely devastating it is. Once you get addicted to a drug, to alcohol, to, man, it could be coffee. I don't know. People are addicted. So we're going to remember that God can and that God will. We're going to remember that you might want to get some help. That's very, very important. Talk to trusted people. Get in touch with professionals maybe or a support group. And then you're going to remember this. God loves you. God forgives you. God is going to grow you. Don't look at the mountain. Just look at taking the next step and the next step and the next step. Learn to lean on God and you are going to have a great testimony. When God gets you through this, you will be absolutely convinced that God can get you through anything.
1: That's right. Another question here, John. This one comes from Antonio. And Antonio says, what does the Bible teach about speaking in tongues? You know, there's a lot of different things that are taught in Christianity about speaking in tongues. In fact, in some particular churches, it's a really big deal. In fact, in some churches, they tell you if you don't speak in tongues, you're not going to make it into the kingdom.
0: Yeah.
1: So what does the Bible teach about speaking in tongues? What is it and what is it not?
0: Well, I would say this to begin with, and maybe I'm saying this for effect. What does the Bible teach about speaking in tongues? Not much.
1: Yeah.
0: I mean, if you line up all the verses, not a lot. So some people, I think, place a disproportionate importance mm-hmm. on this subject. Nevertheless, it is important. Not trying to downplay it. But we're just trying to tell you that when it comes to the sheer weight of verses, not a whole lot. But let's look. Second chapter of Acts, verse 1. When the day of Pentecost was fully come, they were all with one accord in one place. And suddenly there came a sound from heaven as of a rushing mighty wind, and it filled all the house where they were sitting. And there appeared unto them cloven tongues like as of fire, and it sat upon each of them. And they were all filled with the Holy Ghost and began to speak with other tongues as the Spirit gave them utterance. So now we've got to define what was going on. Let's read on. And there were dwelling at Jerusalem Jews, devout men out of every nation under heaven, because they'd come from near and far to come to the feast, you know. And when this was noised abroad, which is just a beautiful phrase, the multitude came together and were confounded because every man heard them speak in his own language. They said, whoa, this is amazing. And we are. And then they name all these different people groups mm-hmm. from various points of the compass. They come together and they were hearing these guys speak their language. So the gift of tongues, the biblical model, first use, the gift of tongues was speaking other languages for the purpose of communicating the gospel. That's important.
1: And that's really what all of the gifts of the Spirit are for. They're for the purpose of communicating the gospel to other people. So whether you happen to have the gift of tongues or one of the other gifts, God wants you to use that for the spread of the gospel. Now, does everybody receive the gift of tongues today? Well, no, because not everybody needs the miraculous, the God-given ability to speak another person's language. God may give you a different gift, and it's up to the Holy Spirit who gets which gifts. If the Holy Spirit decides you need something else, maybe you get the gift of hospitality or something like that.
0: And who wants that?
1: Yeah, well, I'd like to go over to lunch at somebody's house who has that.
0: Yeah, but people in church today, they make the mistake of building up the spectacular gifts. Mm. Unless it's healing or tongues or prophecy and hardly any interest in it. They're all as important as each other and all as valid as each other. The gift of hospitality. You

0: never did hear someone bragging on the person in their church. Oh, we got a deacon in our church. He has the gift of helps. Did you ever hear that?
1: Not yet.
0: No one wants to hear about that. They want these spectacular gifts.
1: Oh, but what would a church be if nobody was hospitable?
0: Amen.
1: And nobody helped?
0: Yep.
1: I'm sure there's a gift of cooking in there somewhere, or at least there ought to be.
0: There ought to be. Yeah, that's right.
1: That's what'll make your church popular right there. But there are so many different gifts, and this is just one of them.
0: 1 Corinthians chapter 14, along with chapter 12, speaks about the gift of tongues as well, which isn't surprising. Corinth was a busy seaport. There were people there from all parts of the world, and this might be a place where people would speak in tongues for the purpose of imparting the message of the gospel to people who spoke languages that they didn't. Second verse of 1 Corinthians chapter 14, he that speaks in a tongue, a language, speaks not to men but to God. No one understands him, howbeit in the spirit he speaks mysteries. And I want to get down a little bit further. I wish you all spoke with tongues, verse 5, but rather that you prophesied. He that prophesies is greater than he that speaks with tongues, except he interpret so that the church may be edified. When the gift of tongues is in existence or in operation, there needs to be the gift of interpreting as well. So that if you happen to speak Swahili to the four Kenyans who visited your church and don't speak your language, the rest of us can know what you're saying because the interpreter will interpret to us.
1: So Paul talks about the importance of making sure that there's not confusion. You know, a lot of what's practiced today as speaking in tongues, a not biblically based version is, I'm going to say this very carefully, but unintelligible, well, in some cases, babble. But that's not what the gospel is all about. Paul wants things, and of course, he wants what God wants, everything to be done decently and in order, for the purpose of the spread of the gospel.
0: I'm going to read verses that speak to what you just said. 1 Corinthians 14, 26. And by the way, someone's saying, what about all those other verses? I mean, there are several other verses we could look at, but for time's sake, we're going to shrink this down, and I hope you understand. You can always double back around and look at 1 Corinthians 12 and 14. It's very clear. I trust you that if you read it, it'll be very clear. Look at this in verse 26, 1 Corinthians 14. How is it then, brethren, that when you come together, every one of you has a psalm, a doctrine, a tongue, a revelation, and interpretation? Let all things be done to edifying. If any man speak in an unknown tongue, in a tongue, the word unknown is supplied in my version of the Bible, let it be by two or at the most by three, and that by course means one at a time, and let one interpret. If there's no interpreter, let him keep silence in the church and let him speak to himself and to God. Challenge with speaking in tongues is when many people do it, something's really happening.
1: Mm.
0: And so people said, has to be from God. Okay. But from God, it's in a known language. There'll be an interpreter. It will be for the glory of God. So what is it if that's not happening? I'll leave you to figure that out or determine that. But that's the biblical model. That's what it was in Acts chapter 2. And that's what God intended it to be. Good question.
1: Excellent.
0: Yeah, it's a good question. Okay, I wonder if we have time for this. I think we do. Here's Joseph. How can I be as close to God as the angels?
1: Well, that's kind of a double-edged sword. Can you be as close to God as the angels? Well, depends on which angels, I suppose. You know, the angels in heaven, no, you're not going to be as close to God as the angels in heaven. They're in heaven and you're not. But can you still be very close to God? Absolutely you can. How? By faith. You know, we accept Jesus as our Savior and we come close to God. The good news is one day in the not too terribly distant future, we are indeed going to get to see God face to face. Not today, but in the very near future, we can see God face to face. That's the day to look forward to. And between now and then, when we read God's word, when we get to know Jesus, we commune with him in prayer, that's getting us pretty close.
0: Absolutely. You don't need to worry about being as close to God as the angels are. Just be as close to God as you can be. Surrender your heart to God. Live a life of faith. One day soon, very soon, you're going to be in the very presence of God as close as the angels are. So hang in there with Jesus. Grow, have faith, love him, trust him, and accept that he has accepted you. Start living heaven while you're here on the earth and look forward to the return of Jesus when together we're going to go up and gravity won't hold us down. We'll have more questions in a moment. Remember, get them to us line upon line at IIW.org.

0: More Line Upon Line in a moment, brought to you by It's Isewritten. You know that at It Is Written, we are serious about the study of the Word of God. And we encourage you to be serious about God's Word also. Well, I want to share with you another way that you can dig deeper into the Word of God. And here it is. itiswritten.study. Go online to itiswritten.study and you can access the It Is Written Bible Study Guides. 25 in-depth Bible studies that will walk you through the Bible. It's going to be good for you, and it's the sort of thing that you will want to tell somebody else about so that they can dig deeper into the Word of God and come to know the things of the Bible intimately. As you get into the It Is Written online Bible study guides, you'll understand the prophecies of the Bible, the plan of salvation, and more. So don't forget, itiswritten.study. It is written.study.
1: Welcome back to Line Upon Line, brought to you by It Is Written. Thank you again for your questions. We rely on these questions for you to have an interesting program. So thank you for giving us some really interesting questions.
0: And here's an example, a case in point. This is a very interesting question. I think it's from Angelin. And Angelin says, who is the angel in Revelation 10? Who had or has the little book? Revelation chapter 10, there's an angel with a little book. Eric, who is it?
1: I just think it's great that Angelin asked the question, who is the angel in Revelation chapter 10? That's
0: Isn't that fantastic?
1: Thank you,
0: Amen.
1: Angelin. Let's take a look at Revelation chapter 10 and see if we can find out who this angel is. Revelation 10 verse 1 says, I saw still another mighty angel coming down from heaven, clothed with a cloud, and a rainbow was on his head. His face was like the sun and his feet like pillars of fire. He had a little book open in his hand, and he set his right foot on the sea and his left foot on the land and cried with a loud voice as when a lion roars. When he cried out, seven thunders uttered their voices. When you go to the book of Revelation, there are lots of angels, all kinds of angels. So who is this one? This angel is different from about all the other angels that you're going to find. Why? Well, you look at some of the characteristics. It says, has a rainbow on his head, his face like the sun, his feet like pillars of fire. When you take a look at these characteristics, what you're going to find, and I'm going to carefully say this so as not to be misunderstood, you're going to find that the characteristics of this angel mirror many of the characteristics that you find used to describe Christ. Now, first of all, hear what I am not saying. I am not saying that Jesus is a created being, an angel. But the word angel itself, what does the word angel mean?
0: Well, it means messenger, really, in the Bible, in the book of Revelation. An angel signifies or symbolizes a messenger.
1: So when you think about the greatest messengers that have ever come to earth, that have ever come to mankind with a message, Jesus is the biggest messenger that there ever has been. So let's take a look at a few of the descriptive characteristics of this angel. It's very similar to how John saw, or what John saw in the Revelation and reported in Revelation 1, 13 through 16. Clouds accompany Jesus as he's represented in Acts 1, verse 9, 1 Thessalonians 4, 17, Revelation 1, 7, and 14, 14. Also in Matthew 17, 5, and Matthew 24, 30. The rainbow around this messenger's head is much as you would see in the book of Ezekiel, Ezekiel 1:28, and also Revelation chapter 4 and verse number 3. Revelation 1:16, it says that Jesus' countenance was like the sun shining in its strength. And it also says that his feet are like burnished bronze in Ezekiel 1:7, fine brass in Revelation 1:15. What we're looking at here is a picture of Jesus. He's depicted as an angel. He is a messenger, a great messenger to humanity, not a created being. But it's one of the many ways that Jesus is pictured in the Bible.
0: Yeah, amen. I'm very, very comfortable with that, as a matter of fact. You know, somebody's going to say, well, I don't know why Eric just said Jesus is a created being, because that's sometimes the sort of lens you listen through.
1: Yep.
0: I don't know if you listen through a lens, but you get my point. But you've made it very, very clear Jesus isn't a created being, but is depicted in this way for the purpose of getting a message across.
1: Jesus is not a door.
0: That's right.
1: He is not a lamb.
0: Yep.
1: He He is not a lion. He's not a vine. Yeah. Nope. He's not any of those things, but they are used to depict Jesus, to give us pictures of who he is, his character. Here he is depicted as an angel.
0: Okay, here's a question from Andrew, who asks, when David is king, God tells him not to count the people in the kingdom, but David does it anyway. Because of this, a massive amount of people died. Did God just kill thousands of people for no reason? Why did he need to use so many innocent people to make a point to David? Oh, yeah. What a story. David numbers Israel. Now, God comes to him and he says, you can choose what's behind this door, or this door. And he says, I'm going to trust the mercy of God.
1: Yeah.
0: Now, what you got to remember here is that in the Bible story, it makes a really clear point. The Bible account is what I want to say. 2 Samuel 24, verse 1 says, again, the anger of the Lord was aroused against Israel. So very clearly, the people of Israel were not innocent. There was something about Israel as a people that had impressed upon God that this was a very serious situation. And when you get to the very genesis of this thing, it says in the Bible, the anger of the Lord was aroused against Israel, and he moved David against them to say, go number Israel and Judah. It says in 1 Chronicles 21:1, now Satan stood up against Israel and moved David to number Israel. So what you had here is God permitting something, Satan being behind it. David was, in his own imperfect way, following God, but Satan was tempting him, always tempting him. I want you to trip. I want you to stumble. I want you to be something like Moses who struck to the rock instead of speaking to the rock. Satan was there trying to trip up David, and he succeeded. He lured David into temptation. It's a very important point to understand. Satan was behind this. God did not go ahead and kill a whole bunch of people. Satan did. This is Satan. This is God's judgment. God allowed a certain thing to happen. But you're going to find that the devil was the architect of all of this.
1: And he's very good. He knew how to lure David. So why the significance of numbering this people? Well, God had led David into many battles and many, many victories. But here, when he goes to count the army of Israel, number the army of Israel, it's almost as if he's saying, well, what can we do next? Sure. You know, we've got a pretty good size army. What can we take on next? No longer is it about God and his ability to deliver and to bring victory, but it's about what can we do?
0: And in allowing a number of the people to die, what God was doing was communicating to the people, this is bad. This was a lesson for all of Israel. Trust in God. What's that verse say? Some trust in chariots and some on horses, but we will remember the name of the Lord our God. God was saying, hey, Israel, no. Don't trust in your numbers. Trust in me. Some of these stories are difficult. I tell you, they're difficult. We're looking for a word and the meaning in a word here. We're looking for an angle there. In this thing called life, there's a loving God and there's an angry, ugly, jealous devil who's seeking to take your life. That's just how he does it. And God, it's a little bit like when God allowed the serpents to get in there and venom got into the people. They started to die. They realized, wow, we're in a mess here. We need to look to God. And the serpent they looked to was a symbol of them looking to the crucified Jesus. So here, God needed Israel, his nation, wholesale, to understand their strength was in God and their strength was not in their strength.
1: Yep. It's encouraging to know that God wants us to trust him.
0: Yes.
1: He wants us to trust him. Here's another question, John.
0: All right.
1: This one comes from, well, David. Question is, if Christ died for us and paid it all on the cross, then why do we need constant repentance?
0: Well, understand what Jesus did. When Jesus died, he didn't give you a license to sin. Jesus died to bear the penalty for your sins, to bear your sins in his body. Jesus paid it all. Sure he did. Absolutely he did. But you're living a life, and let's say you're generally right with God, if you can be generally right with God, and then you fall into sin. What do? You want to repent of that sin, be forgiven of that sin, be cleansed of that sin, and apologize to God. You want to get back into the right groove in

0: relationship with Jesus. It's a bit like the old radio station. If you turned the dial, suddenly it was all fuzzy and staticky and you couldn't quite make out what was being said or sung on the radio. You get the frequency tuned in right, things are running right. You get out of frequency with God, bring that back through repentance. Unfortunately, we tend to, some of us, look at the legal aspect of Christ's death and forgiveness and the price paid and all that, and separate out the experiential implications of that. Right. The fact that Jesus has paid the price for your sins does not mean that now you don't need to go back and say, I'm sorry about what I did, or I would like to be right with you, or I'm getting out of sync with you, would you please bring me back? Those things are all still important.
1: Yeah, the truth is sin separates us from God.
0: Right.
1: And the more we choose to sin or allow ourselves to be led in that direction without putting up a fight, the further we get into sin, the further we are separated from God. And God wants us to be connected with him. Without God, there is no life. And so we need to reconnect ourselves with God through study of the Bible, through prayer, through repentance, through confession of our sins to him. That's how we get back connected with God.
0: Prodigal son wandered off. He knew that as long as he was out there, he was miserable. He wanted to come back to be in his father's heart and in his father's love. It's like we do that with repentance. Eric, I think we have time for one last question. It's a question from Jay. And Jay's question says, I read my Bible, memorize scripture, witness when I can, and pray to God to change me and provide me with his Holy Spirit. Yet I feel exactly the same, so discouraged, like I haven't changed at all. I'll shrink the question down. Every part of me is telling me I'm doing something wrong and to quit. We could take an entire line upon line episode on this. Let's encourage Jay.
1: All right. Jay, two words for you. Don't quit. We want to make it three. Don't give up. Trust. What I hear you saying is, I feel like this, I feel like that, I don't see this, I don't feel that. A walk with Christ is not about feeling. Yes, feelings are going to be involved, but it's a walk not of feeling, but of faith. When you trust him that he's going to do what he's promised to do, when you trust him that if you confess your sins, he will in fact, he is faithful and just to forgive you your sins and cleanse you from all unrighteousness. The good news is he actually means it. That's a promise from him. So don't lean so much on your feelings. Feelings fluctuate. Feelings go up and down. Some days you're feeling great. Some days you're not feeling. I mean, assuming that you're human like we are.
0: Yeah.
1: Feelings are not how you want to walk with Christ. You want to walk by faith.
0: So imagine you are in the ocean and you feel like, oh man, I'm going to drown. I can't keep treading water. And someone throws you a rope. And it's attached, let's say, to a boat. You don't get both ends of the rope. You get one end of the rope. And you say, man, I'm having a hard time treading water. Mm. Well, the answer is, brother, don't let go of the rope. Hang on to the rope. That rope is Jesus. Let go of the rope. You're going to sink all right. The fact that you haven't mastered the art of swimming long distances doesn't mean that you're to give up and drown. Hang on to Jesus. It seems like what you've discovered is that you're a human being. We have all sinned and come short of the glory of God. None of what I'm saying is to make light of sin or to minimize sin. It's serious. The wages of sin is death, not grand. But you're going to hang on to Jesus and trust in him. When you accept him, you accept his righteousness and the gift of salvation. Hold on and grow. Thanks, Eric. Appreciate you being here.
1: Great question from Jay.
0: Yeah, and we want more questions from you. Send them to us line upon line at IIW.org. Next time, we will try to answer more questions from the Bible. Great to have you with us. I'm John Bradshaw. He is Eric Flickinger. We'll be back again with more next time. Line upon line, brought to you by It Is Written.

0: And now, a discipleship moment. Here's Phil Downer.
1: Well, Charlie told Dick, remember when you and Kay had nothing, no car, no house, no plasma TV? And remember how happy you were to be together, just sharing one ice cream cone? You need to go back to your own cistern. Cistern? But my sister doesn't have any money. No, Dick. You don't need more money, and I'm not talking about your sister. You need to go back and spend more time looking at what you have and not complaining about what you don't have to other people. Then Charlie read Proverbs 5:15. Drink water from your own cistern and fresh water from your own well. Discontent, friend? Well, consider your own well, your own cistern, what God's given you, and step away from comparing with others. Be thankful for what God's given you.
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4: Welcome to Health and Longevity. I'm Dr. John Westerdahl. On today's program, we will feature the California Health and Longevity Institute, located in Westlake Village, California, at the Four Seasons Hotel. 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But before we get into today's exciting topic, let's hear the latest research and news affecting our health and longevity today.
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4: Well, here's a study that shows that wild blueberries may decrease cardiovascular disease risk. Wild blueberries are rich in phytochemicals such as polyphenols, including flavanols, phenolic acids, and anthocyanins, compounds for which previous studies have reported an association with reduced risk of cardiovascular and degenerative diseases. Patrizia Rizzo from the University of Milan in Italy and colleagues enrolled 18 men, average age 48, with at least one risk factor for cardiovascular disease to participate in a six-week-long study. Participants consume a daily glass of wild blueberry juice or a placebo. Among those consuming the juice, the researchers observed that DNA damage in white blood cells was reduced from 2.5% to 9.6%, whereas no changes were observed in the placebo group. As well, after exposing blood cells to hydrogen peroxide, DNA damage was reduced from 45.8% to 37.2% among the juice group, with no changes observed in the placebo group. The study authors conclude that the consumption of wild blueberry drink for 6 weeks significantly reduced the levels of oxidized DNA bases and increased the resistance of oxidatively induced DNA damage. This study appeared in the European Journal of Nutrition. Well, here's an article that says that raising the vitamin C RDA may reduce aging-related diseases. The recommended dietary allowance, or RDA, for vitamin C has traditionally been based on the prevention of the vitamin C deficient disease, scurvy. A number of previously published studies have suggested that higher intakes of vitamin C may exert additional health benefits. Baltz Frey from the Oregon State University and colleagues urge that compelling evidence exists that the RDA for vitamin C should be raised to 200 milligrams per day for adults, up from the current levels in the United States of 75 milligrams for women and 90 milligrams for men. The researchers submit that it is appropriate

0: 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We'll be back right after this short break.
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2: 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And now, the question of the day.
0: And our question for today is, what's the best skincare for my aging, less elastic skin? Well, one of the best moisturizing agents for aging skin is hyaluronic acid. This is a natural substance produced by the body, and it will bind molecules of moisture to your complexion. This is helpful for aging skin because hydration is the key to soft and supple texture to your skin tone. On top of that, focus on drinking pure water and eating water-rich foods like raw fruits and vegetables so that you can stay hydrated and improve the elasticity of your skin. In fact, the water you eat in raw fruits and vegetables may even be more important than the water that you drink, because it's this type of water that is in the cells of the plant foods such as fruits and vegetables that can easily get into the cells of your skin. Also, fruits and vegetables contain natural antioxidants and anti-inflammatories, which are important for healthy, beautiful skin.
2: And now, Health and Longevity's special feature, where Dr. Westerdahl interviews leading experts and personalities on vital topics important to your health and longevity.
0: On today's program, we will be featuring the California Health and Longevity Institute, which is located in Westlake Village, California, at the Four Seasons Hotel. Programs at the California Health and Longevity Institute revolutionize healthy living by promoting individual well-being, by inspiring wellness-focused employees, and by encouraging a corporate culture of health. Individual and corporate health programs at the California Health and Longevity Institute are conducted by a team of health and lifestyle experts on its staff, and on today's program, we are honored to talk to some of those experts. Our guests today include Dr. Jonathan Cole, MD. Dr. Cole is the medical director of the California Health and Longevity Institute. He's a graduate of Chicago Medical School, and Dr. Cole has extensive experience in the areas of preventive and internal medicine. Also today, we have Paulette Lambert. Paulette is a registered dietitian and certified diabetic educator. She is the director of nutrition for the Institute and holds a degree in nutrition from California State University at Northridge. We also have Susan Block, who is the director of fitness at the Institute, and Susan holds a degree in kinesiology and business administration from UCLA. And also today with us is Dr. Ilana Kukoff, Ph.D. Dr. Kukoff has a Ph.D. in behavioral psychology from Columbia University, and she is a lifestyle consultant and workshop facilitator for the Institute. Well, I'd like to thank all of you for being with us here today on Health and Longevity. So let's start off. Dr. Cole, tell us a little bit about the Health and Longevity Institute and how it got started.
3: You bet. So the California Health and Longevity Institute basically was the brainchild of two people, one being David Murdoch. David Murdoch is the head of Dole Foods and Castle & Cook, which is one of the largest builders in the world. And he is someone who has basically devoted his life to health and wellness for many, many years. And then Andrew Conrad, who is essentially a PhD immunologist. And for Mr. Murdoch, he's been really ensconced in the whole concept of health and wellness. And he really wanted to dedicate part of his life to basically establishing this wellness center right smack dab in the front of the Dole World headquarters.

0: And so they figured that what we really need is a top-notch five-star hotel with the Four Seasons, bring in this cadre of medical expertise in a beautiful environment, a true place of healing, and for people to really come and improve on themselves. And that's what we've built. And it really started about 8-9 years ago, and we've been open for 6 years now. And it's just a very unique place in the world.
1: What makes the medical center at the Institute very unique?
0: What makes CHLI unique is the fact that we really have devoted ourselves to integrative medicine. And what I mean by that is utilizing what we call the five pillars equally in the advancement of health and wellness, specifically the medical component, nutrition, fitness, life balance, and spa. All of these pillars are truly important and fully addressed when someone comes through our program. We've really felt that, you know, good health is not merely the absence of disease. And what I mean by that is that to have true good health, you really need to be proactive in your health and not just reactive. I mean, medicine historically has always been, okay, you know, I'm having an ache or pain or a problem. How do I go and help that? We really try to take people who may even consider themselves healthy and make them better. What we say is to live better longer and to really truly improve on quality of life and, you know, a true 360-degree look at health and wellness.
1: Dr. Cole, how are the top-tier executives supported through proper medical care?
0: What we do is basically practice that trickle-down theory. We feel that if we can take the top-tier executives and educate them as to, you know, not only their own health, but really the importance of being very proactive with health and wellness, that they will bring that to their corporations and enhance really the health and wellness of the whole corporation. It's very interesting that Pitney Bowes, and this is public information, Pitney Bowes was a company or is a company with well over 100,000 employees. And they basically did simply a cholesterol screening program. Okay, nothing more than that. And the return on investment of just doing that cholesterol screening program was $3.50 for every dollar invested. So in this day and age, you know, since 2008, so many corporations are so fiscally sensitive, you can see that they can have tremendous savings by enacting health and wellness protocols in their corporations, not just cholesterol screening, but even tobacco cessation programs, even providing a stipend to join a health club, simple things like that. But we have discovered that it really has to start at the top, and the executives, CEOs, the COOs, the CFOs really need to make health and wellness a priority, and they will absolutely reap the benefits, less sick days, improved performance, and definitely, you look at the bottom line, fiscally cost savings.
1: Paulette, as the nutrition director for the Institute, tell us what the Institute teaches as far as what an optimal diet for longevity is.
2: You know, John, there's really a lot of science now about the optimal diet, and really what we're looking at is a plant-based diet, not necessarily vegetarian for everybody, but definitely less animal protein and adding more vegetarian protein in the diet, along with decreasing overall carbs. You know, the Harvard Public School of Health has really called a call of action for Americans is to decrease their carb intake and make sure most of that carb intake is whole grain. So we're seeing, you know, a big change here for longevity from going from a 60% of our calories from carb to the recommended 40%, along with hopefully a big shift into much more whole grains and definitely more fruits and vegetables in our diet as well. And then, of course, going from unhealthy fats to healthy fats, which are basically vegetable fats, nuts, avocado, vegetable oils. That is the diet that really lowers inflammation and prevents chronic disease. And that's how we get to those longevity numbers.
1: What are some of the top nutritional concerns that are addressed through a visit to the Institute?
2: You know, we see a lot of people coming in with weight. You know, with 68% of the United States overweight or obese, that's obviously a big concern for many.

0: many people. And unfortunately, that weight that they come in for also causes, you know, beginning dealing with treating chronic disease such as elevated cholesterol and lipids in the blood. We're also seeing a lot of prediabetes and early onset type 2 diabetes.
1: Susan, you're the director of fitness at the Institute, and tell us a little bit about some of the key principles of exercise for longevity.
2: Absolutely. Thank you for asking that one, because that really is key. It's one thing to be able to exercise for 2 or 3 months, you know, get some results, but it's about, you know, how do you sustain a program is, I think, really the key to longevity. So, you want a balanced program. Mm-hmm. So not only do you want to have all the components of fitness, like cardiovascular, core training, strength, and flexibility, but you also want a balanced program that fits into a balanced life so that you can sustain it long term. You want a motivation strategy that's going to help you support and sustain it long term and avoid burnout and injury. So whenever I talk about longevity, I talk about not just physiological longevity, what type of changes does somebody need to make for physiological changes to sustain, but also psychological. So, physiological, you need to do cross training, you know, to have balance so that you don't get injured, that you continue to progress. There also needs to be effective training and programs with respect to that cardiovascular core strength and flexibility. Often that involves, you know, using some sophisticated testing methods. When you are engaged in these forms of activity, you're actually affecting the types of changes you want for physiological longevity. And at the same time, to help sustain that motivation and the longevity of staying in your program, it often involves making it fun and having social groups involved for success. And I think that's a big part of what we do here with our group program is people get so connected with the people that it really helps sustain them. They want to come and have that connection as well as getting that really focused physiological exercise.
1: Well, you know, most of us are in sedentary jobs these days, and now it's interesting. There's some new research that's come out saying that even if you exercise regularly and get, you know, do a lot of workout, maybe in the end of the day, that's good, but it may not be too good if you're sitting around in your regular job all day, and it's saying that we need to move around every 20 minutes or so. What are your thoughts about that new research?
2: Oh, we are all over that. It's huge. It's huge. And we implement, you know, really important lifestyle activity programs around that. To take it to a whole other level is often what happens is that when people are working so hard in their exercise, they see what they had to put in at the beginning of starting a program to just burn maybe 200 calories in their exercise. They tend to think that parking at the end of the parking lot or taking the stairs instead of the elevator, or just taking a walk around their office building in between isn't going to make any significant difference for them. But what we do here at the Institute is we start incorporating monitoring tools so that they can actually see that it makes a huge difference. So they may be wearing what's called an accelerometer or a pedometer. An accelerometer is like a sophisticated pedometer that will tell them how many calories they're burning. And what they'll find is that sitting around at their desk for an hour, you know, they might have burned, regardless of how much they weigh, you know, 3 to 5 calories in activity. We're not talking about basal metabolic rate of your body burning calories just to exist. We're talking about physical activity.
1: Right.
2: But then they go ahead and, take a walk around the building or, you know, go down to their colleague's office instead of having the meeting at their office. And they see that that adds up significantly to an extra 20, 25, 30, 35 calories throughout the day. So it's really like having an extra 2 workouts at the end of the week when they actually monitor and see the impact that these little bursts of activity have. So again, physiological component that you were just talking about with the research, how important that is.
1: Yes.
2: But then it always needs to be linked to that psychological component to motivate people to do it.
1: Yes. Well, are there other creative ways? Those are some good suggestions. But other creative ways that you might provide fitness instruction to different corporate groups?
2: Absolutely. Absolutely. And so much of it is about finding, teaching them to find opportunities for activity, you know, that just come up wherever they are. And we do that in a bunch of ways. We do that through educational workshops. We do it through what we call energy walks. You know, here we have these wonderful, you know, activity lawns and pagoda lawn. And we also have parking structures. And we also have fences, you know, that are just like anywhere anybody would be. And with, you know, little bits of equipment that are easily mobile and people can travel with, we go ahead and show them how they can incorporate, you know, physical activity from strength to cardio to lifestyle activity just by the things that are out and about wherever they are. So we find that by incorporating that, they're easily able to, in these small Kaizen steps that we teach, they start to incorporate them in their everyday life, and it starts to take on a life of its own. We also incorporate things like stretch, roll, and relax classes, again, with just little bits of equipment that they can either have at home or office so that they can learn to really get effective stretching and flexibility, because they're so sedentary in a constantly flexed position that really creates a lot of problems for their extensor muscles. So we just love the opportunity to teach them how to get these small opportunities for all the components of activity throughout the day.
1: Paulette, how does the Institute complement corporate wellness programs?
0: You know, we have a variety of programs here. You know, one of the things that we do is we can, you know, when a business comes in to do a business program here in the hotel, they can incorporate wellness by as little as just having a keynote speaker for a lunchtime and a healthy lunch to back it up. They can have breaks that are really focused on wellness. They can also have all of their food here at the hotel done on wellness. Breakfast, lunch, and dinners and snacks all can be off the wellness menu. But probably our biggest thing is that we actually have 2- and 3-day executive immersion programs for health, like a lifestyle immersion program, where we can actually have executives go through a personal experience of wellness, whether they have executive physicals here, or they just may actually have just a routine blood draw and then have all the lifestyle components worked into their programs for a couple days. We just had a client here, and they spent a 2-day health lifestyle immersion with us. And basically, I think it really, really gives them time out for themselves to focus on themselves. And they really, really get a lot out of it in terms of, you know, increasing their personal performance and their productivity. But it also allows them to understand wellness in general, and they can go home and hopefully drive that in their own organizations as well.
1: Dr. Kukoff, can you explain the theory of Kaizen and how it can lead to lasting changes?
3: Sure. So the way that we think of Kaizen, or the way that I think of it specifically, is about sustainable, functional, everyday change. So when I think about how it pertains to what we do with CHLI, we're a curriculum-based program. And if you think about sustainable change, then you have to think about education. Because in order for us to create sustainable functional change, you have to think about the way that the mind works. And we work by taking complex information and breaking it down to its most simplistic attainable form. And when we think about making sure that it's functional, it's given over the course of repetition, which means daily experiences. And to make us completely mindful of that change, we offer not just a curriculum, but metrics, the ability to judge the efficacy of that change. So when I think about sustainability and functionality and achieving the best degree of wellness that we can attain, I think about curriculum, I think about metrics, and I think about an assessment, so that we know in a scientific approach and a scientific methodology that what we're doing indeed works.
1: What is the impact of our personal and corporate relations and how they actually affect our performance?
3: Sure. So when we think about the impact of our corporate relationships and our personal relationships, it's sort of like a puzzle. And our lives, or our lives rather, become pieces of those puzzles that are meshed and put together. So it's very important that we develop a systematic approach to handling those relationships, because they seep into, they're insidious, if you will, into what we do every single day. So a person who goes to the office, who is not happy in their home life or has difficulty, is usually unable to function at 125% in their office. Likewise, someone who's uncomfortable or dissatisfied or unhappy in their corporate life, it usually seeps into their personal and family life. So to make what CHLI does, what the California Health and Longevity Institute does, functional and rewarding for our participants and the people that come in and utilize our system, we want to make sure that their functional relationships as it pertains to their family life and their corporate life are indeed balanced so that they can understand how to best

0: attain that wellness, that cognitive wellness, the mental well-being.
1: Dr. Kukoff, what is the differentiating factor between what the Institute offers and other programs?
0: So what we offer at the California Health and Longevity Institute is not just the fitness component and the medical component and the nutritional component, but we also offer the cognitive component. And cognitive is thinking, right? The word cognition, when we think about a cognitive approach, we think about a thinking man's approach, no pun intended. So we offer an assessment, which means that you can come in a confidential manner. You can fill out whatever it is that you're concerned about, that you might be concerned about in the future, that is currently ailing you, and things that you might not even think about bringing up at a wellness center that we give you the opportunity to do. Secondly, after we assess what's happening, we give you a curriculum, and it's thousands and thousands of lessons that we can actually utilize to help from the issues in your life that might seem what we call the daily common occurrences, all the way through to complex emotional, financial, family, corporate-based issues. So we're offering the assessment we can match with a curriculum, with a lesson plan. And then if we want to be able to help you down the road, we offer sustainability. And that's key when you think about change. So we offer our metrics so that we can determine the efficacy of what it is that we're offering. And we're available to you 24 hours a day, 7 days a week, so that when you leave, the information that you have attained while you're at the California Health and Longevity Institute, you can use with you down the road. It's like having your own personal educational consultant, cognitive educational consultant with you all the time, because we all know that sustainable change is something that's ongoing, and it doesn't take place only in 2 or 3 days, but it's something that you do over the course of a lifetime.
1: Well, Dr. Cole, Dr. Kukoff, Paulette, and Susan, thank you so much for being with us today. If you would like to learn more about the programs offered at the California Health and Longevity Institute in Westlake Village, California, visit their website at chli.com.
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5: 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Over 90% of parents think social media is having a negative impact on their children's mental health. In fact, the Surgeon General suggests adding a warning label that states, social media

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3: My mom's calling the police saying my daughter ran away. She's with an older man. And I'm basically negotiating with my family. The possibilities of me going down, getting into drugs, becoming a stripper, whatever the options are for somebody who's been sexually exploited. I thought I was nothing. I thought I was worthless. But I knew that if I did something for myself, that I could prove something differently to myself. When you can pour into somebody, somebody can really, really shift their lives.
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4: With a career spanning across film, television, and theater, our next guest captivates audiences with her versatility and charisma. From her breakout role as Catalina Aruca in the hit comedy drama series My Name is Earl to the red carpets of Tinseltown, she embodies the glamour of old Hollywood with refreshing vigor. All the while, she was coping with hidden trauma looming in the shadows. Please welcome Nadine Velasquez.
5: Welcome.
6: Hi.
5: Welcome. Thank you so much.
6: Great to meet you.
4: So, Nadine, we've loved seeing you in your characters. My Name is Earl.
6: You know,
4: Queens. Really, yes. Really fun characters. What most people don't realize is they see you on the screen. They see you as successful. And what they don't see is what you've had to go through to get here.
6: Right.
4: You've gone through some pretty traumatic experiences growing up.
6: Yes. So I was 12 years old when I was in grammar school. Mm-hmm. And, you know, like any 12-year-old, crushes on her teacher or a boy.
4: Yeah.
6: I happened to like my teacher because he was giving me attention and said nice things to me and said I had pretty hair and had a pretty smile and I was smart. And gradually, he started to groom me into believing that he and I had a relationship. Mm. And so then that progressed, and it became sexual abuse, and it went on for many years.
4: Yeah.
6: Even past my elementary years. It was a very entangled and meshed relationship. He befriended my family. He was the principal's son. He was really handsome. He was charismatic. Everybody loved him. Like, nobody would suspect that he would do it because he loved all the students.
4: Yeah.
6: He was also the basketball coach, and I was in cheerleading. And, the grooming was part of his, how he manipulated me into keeping it a secret.
4: Wow.
6: And being quiet about it and protecting him.
4: Yeah.
6: And that wasn't the painful part.
4: What was the painful part?
6: I mean, it was painful because I had to adapt to certain things. I had to lie to my parents. Yeah. I had to pretend like he was just my teacher. I had to cover up for him a lot.
4: Yeah.
6: But the worst part was when later on, when I was 15, when I finally told a cousin of mine because I was becoming a woman. You know, I wanted to show off my boyfriend. I wanted to talk about him. I wanted to share it with the world, but I couldn't because I had promised that I wouldn't say anything until I was 18 because that's when we were gonna get married, have two kids. Mm. And when my family found out and we went to the police, they forced me to go to the police. Obviously I didn't want to go.
4: Yeah.
6: But I was certain that he was gonna say, I love her. Just met her early. Sorry, you know, just a man who fell in love with a young girl. And I was going to say, I was just a young girl who fell in love with my husband early. He reported that I had made it up, that I was an obsessed student, that he had his concerns about me because he was the principal's son. He was able to make reports about me through.

0: throughout the year. Mm. So he had a file. He covered up all of his tracks. Mm. And it really came down to his word against mine. And because I had protected him so much,
1: yeah,
0: and I had destroyed all evidence, he walked away. That was the part that hurt the most. The part where he said, I made it all up.
1: Yeah.
0: That was the moment for me where I doubted everything about myself, my intuition, my instincts, my perception about life, about love.
1: Yeah.
0: All of that.
1: Just came crashing down.
0: Came crashing down. I felt delusional.
1: Really?
0: When he said that I was crazy and obsessed, I became crazy and obsessed because of that.
1: Wow.
0: It wasn't that before.
1: Yeah.
0: And I felt the desperation. I needed answers, and I couldn't get them because I couldn't communicate with him.
1: You were a minor, and there's a reason why we have laws, because emotionally, just even mentally, you were easily manipulated during that time. That's why we have laws to say, no, this is inappropriate because of that. But you took it on to yourself as if I should have known better. You know, I got myself in a position where I'm, you know, not able to defend my place. And it just...
0: Well, it really felt like pressure because, well, once attorneys got involved and once I couldn't contact him and all of the legal system basically took over, I didn't have any resources. My family didn't know of an attorney that they could talk to, you know, for counsel outside of the DA, you know?
1: Yeah.
0: There was also no resources of therapy, of mental health.
1: Yeah.
0: That's something that my parents, being Christians without therapy, and at the time, therapy was seen as like brainwashing.
1: Really?
0: You know, so they didn't want my mind to be influenced by somebody else. And so I didn't have anybody to talk to. Hmm. I didn't have, and they didn't want to talk about it. So there's a lot of suppression.
1: Yeah.
0: Which became depression.
1: Yeah.
0: And the way that I coped wasn't through alcohol, wasn't through drugs. It was through turning against myself. Mm. And so self-loathing and body dysmorphia and being very angry, very rageful.
1: Yeah.
0: At the same time, being in the dark, literally in the dark. I would go home and I would stay in my bedroom in the dark. I wouldn't watch TV. I wouldn't read a book. I just completely numbed out.
1: Yeah.
0: I didn't want to feel anything. I didn't know how to feel anything. Everything felt intense. I wanted to hurt people.
1: Yeah.
0: Yeah, it was a hard time.
1: Just felt very much alone.
0: Extremely alone.
1: Alone in your pain.
0: Yes.
1: We have to take a break, but we'll come right back. And when we come back, we'll hear more about Nadine's story and how it affected her in the coming years.
2: Next time on Lifestyle.
3: The amazing thing about the Olympics is it's a huge celebration of humanity.
1: Yeah.
3: People coming together, actually doing something that is a little bit pointless, but fun, you know?
4: You forgot the capsize when you tip over, right? We didn't think that was a maneuver, but it actually is. It can happen.
3: You think you can plan the future. The older I get, the more I come to believe you can't plan the future. The moment people do what they really want to do, it's a different kind of life.
5: Marie, you have prediabetes.
6: Prediabetes? I don't have time to eat right or exercise. I'm a busy mom.
5: Oh, you're a busy mom.
6: Yeah.
5: This is great news. Busy moms never get prediabetes.
6: Wait, what?
5: Let me just... Yeah, this is all the people at risk for prediabetes. And way over here, busy moms. No?
7: When I began this journey, it was about self-discovery and self-healing. What I learned, when you're adopted, you do feel differently than those that weren't. I was always happy, I was content, but I felt that there were pieces of my life puzzle missing. Adoption affects more than just a child. It touches so many people on both sides of each family. What I hope people get from this book is that blended families are a result of a fragmented situation, and it's not the child's fault. These decisions were made for them. This is not just my story. Both moms wrote a chapter on their perspective, and there is a chapter with advice on ways to find your biological family. This is a lifelong adventure.

0: with twists and turns every step of the way, but I encourage you to take that first step. There are many unplanned pregnancies, but there are no unplanned adoptions.
1: We're back with Nadine Velazquez. Now, we also have Marie here. Marie, thank you for joining this conversation. I need a female's perspective here and support because we're talking about some really serious issues here. And so thank you for joining this conversation.
2: And as a mother, too. Yeah, to a daughter. So this is very...
3: How old is your daughter?
2: 14.
3: Oh.
2: Yeah.
1: Yes.
2: Yeah.
1: Yes, right in the thick of things. Yeah. So Nadine, share with us, you go through this tragic experience and you're finding yourself feeling all alone in the darkness. How long did that last and how long did it take for you to get out of that?
3: It lasted a while. Yeah. Because my parents, as sweet as they are, didn't know how to manage my emotional outrages, my emotional depression. Like, they just didn't know what to do with me. Yeah. Plus, they had spent their whole life training me and teaching me about stranger danger, right? Okay. Like, we had kidnapping drills at my house. Like, my whole life, I grew up with protect yourself, protect yourself. Mm-hmm. And when this situation happened, it didn't come off to me as stranger danger.
1: Yeah.
3: It didn't because there was love there, right?
1: Yeah, it wasn't a stranger either.
3: There was love, and this is why we have to keep it a secret. I have to protect him so that he doesn't get in trouble and the community doesn't hate him and he's such a nice guy and blah, blah, blah. And so they didn't know how to console me.
1: Yeah.
3: They had no tools for this. They felt like they had messed up. Mm. I'm sure they felt shame. And when my father asked me what happened, that was like the hardest conversation we'd ever had. He wanted to know the details, and I'm like, didn't want to tell my dad,
1: right.
3: But he wanted to know. And then he also wanted to do something about it, but he also knew that he would go to prison if he killed the guy.
2: Right.
3: And what would we do without my father? Yeah. What would my mother do? She was a stay-at-home mom. Hmm. How is she going to raise the children? So nothing got discussed.
1: Yeah.
3: And I think they also wanted me to go back to being this little girl, but I had gone through this whole experience. Yeah. Couldn't just go back and forget and be 12 years old or 13 years old again. At this point, I was 15 and I felt like a woman, you know? So
2: did you feel like you were missing some sort of understanding from that perspective? Like you wanted them to understand, but they just wanted to mother you, but you wanted them to be like, no, this actually happened to me. Like,
3: right. It's like, okay, we can have the conversation now.
1: Yeah.
3: I know about sex.
2: Right. Right.
3: You know, you don't have to protect me anymore. It's already happened. How do we deal with this now? And they just didn't know how to do that. It was like, you weren't supposed to know any of that.
2: So did you feel alone? Did you
3: Very
2: talk
3: alone.
2: To friends?
3: No. Didn't talk to friends. We didn't have that in my household. And especially at that time, my mother really wanted to keep everything quiet because she felt, you know, the community was basically the church and school.
2: Correct.
3: This is the school that I went to that my parents met at.
1: Wow.
3: My parents went to school. They found each other there. So I was there since time I was in kindergarten. Like, I knew everybody at that school.
1: Wow.
3: And that school turned on this family, on my family as well.
1: Yeah.
3: We had threats to, they were going to burn down the house. I got jumped with a friend of mine.
2: Wow.
3: They were very angry that I had made this up. Mm. And so, my mother's way of protecting me was to keep her at home.
2: Right.
3: Which was like the worst thing you could do.
2: Worst thing.
3: The depression went on for a very long time. And then I ended up not being able to take it.
2: Mm-hmm.
3: And I left home at 16.
1: Ran away?
3: Yes, I ran away. And I still want to finish school. And I did. I graduated. I even went to college and finished my degree. I knew that I needed to turn this around. I needed to know that I was going to be okay.
1: Right.
3: And that this wasn't going to break me.
2: And it didn't.
3: It didn't.
2: It didn't.
3: It seemed like it did for a while, but ultimately it didn't. That's why I'm here right now.
1: So how did turning to acting help you

0: be able to resolve some of the issues of the past.
1: So acting was this magical thing in my life.
0: Yeah.
1: Because I wasn't really looking to be an actress.
0: Mm-hmm.
1: It was something where the universe just kept, or God, kept putting it in front of me.
0: Mm-hmm.
1: So it started off as me being an assistant to an agent. And then I thought I would be an agent because I liked the industry and I liked mm-hmm. getting people booked.
2: Yeah.
1: And my agent said, with that face and that body, mm-hmm. you know you need to be in front of the camera.
0: Mm-hmm.
1: And I was like, I have no idea how I'm going to do that. I was working a couple of jobs. I was finishing school. And I ended up meeting my first husband. And he happened to live in Los Angeles, and he was a literary agent.
2: Wow.
1: And we fell in love.
0: Oh,
1: and that's how I got to Los Angeles. And so through those channels, because he was already in their entertainment industry,
0: yeah.
1: I got into acting.
0: That's amazing.
1: And so it felt purposeful. Like it felt like signs were just pointing.
0: Mm-hmm. Everything was just falling in.
1: And things
2: yeah.
1: were pretty simple. Like it was pretty simple for me to get an agent. Mm-hmm. It was pretty simple for me to go on auditions. I know people wait their whole lives for something like that. And it was
0: yeah.
1: just landing right in front of me. And so I was saying yes. And it was really the first time where I felt safe in a relationship.
0: Mm-hmm.
1: It felt like I was really loved.
0: Yeah.
1: I felt like I could love.
0: Yeah.
1: And I was doing something with myself
0: yeah.
1: and felt really good about it.
0: Yeah.
1: So this period of time in my life was a very special time of growth for me. And I wanted to know who I was.
0: Yeah.
1: Because up until then, I was just blindly trying to do something.
0: Such a deep part of your story. And I hate to take a break now, but we have to. So stay right there after the break. Nadine is going to also tell us about how getting fired became the first step to her journey of healing.
3: We come from a long line of farmers, and there's a sense of pride, but there's also a significant amount of pressure.
4: Farmers have to take care of their physical and their mental health, because what's a farm without a farmer?
3: Watching the sun come up, that's my time. I can have a cup of coffee, and every day is a new opportunity.
5: That's cool.
4: Yay!
3: Don't forget to check in on yourself. Love your mind.
6: When I was in foster care, I never knew when I would have to move. So I always had my suitcase ready to go. Then one day, I was adopted. My new parents opened their hearts and home to me. My parents cook my favorite breakfast for me every morning. My parents take me on trips I never thought I would go on. They gave me a home and an even better reason to use that suitcase. My parents aren't perfect, but they're perfect for me.
0: We're continuing our conversation with Nadine Velasquez. Now, Marie, Nadine, I couldn't imagine as a guy what ladies have to go through. This whole stress that you have on your lives of looking just this exceptional way.
2: Right.
0: You went through so much. Like, how did this body dysmorphia, did you ever find yourself, you know, finding the freedom, or did you ever relapse? What was your experience?
1: When I was rejected by the teacher, my 12-year-old, 15-year-old brain told me I was the problem.
0: Mm-hmm.
1: So I stopped. I thought I was a problem, period. Even though this man had lied, and it started to dawn on me that perhaps he didn't love me.
0: Hmm.
1: I had already been conditioned in a certain way to think that maybe I was the problem, and maybe it was because of me that he didn't love me. Maybe it's the way I looked. Maybe he didn't want to wait. It was all kinds of craziness that I thought of. And so when I looked in the mirror, I just didn't like who I saw.
0: Yeah.
1: I didn't like that girl anymore. She caused me too much pain.
2: Mm.
1: She made me lose the love of my life. She wasn't pretty enough. Mm. She wasn't enough.
0: Wow.
2: What do you say to kids that see this now on social media? Like, I want to look like that. I, you know, that boy right. likes her better, you know, because everything's so easily accessible now.
1: Right.
2: Right?
1: Yeah, I think it's your kids have inner thoughts and feelings yeah. that they're not telling you about.
2: Right.
1: So I think as a parent, what I wanted from mm-hmm. my family was for them to ask me what I thought about things.
2: About yourself, your body, or
1: anything. What do I think about just to be observant.

0: mm-hmm. just for them to pay attention to how I was feeling yeah. or what I was doing. And if you're a parent that's present and wants, and you want to prioritize your child's health, not just as a child, but who they're going to become as adults,
1: yeah.
0: then you got to put in the time and the work to reprogram that. So mm-hmm. for me, I didn't have that.
1: Yeah.
0: and my parents didn't know that. So they did the best that they could. And how it went into my career was as I was, when I got my first big job, which was on NBC, I had a hit show. My name is Earl, right? Like the top of the mountain.
1: Yeah. Yeah.
0: I have a husband. I have the car. I have the house. I'm making money. Mm-hmm. You know, like, yeah. I've hit the jackpot. From that point, I was offered a job opposite Will Smith.
1: Mm-hmm.
0: It's maybe a breakout part,
2: mm-hmm.
0: but I don't show up for rehearsals. I'm forgetting my work. I sabotage it and I get fired mm-hmm. by the director who says, I don't understand. And I get a phone call from Will the next day. And he's like, I don't understand how somebody gets an opportunity this big to work opposite me and gets fired. Can you explain that to me? Mm. He's like, because there's got to be something going on.
1: Yeah.
0: And I told him, I totally get why I'm fired. I would fire me too. Mm. I'm unhinged. I don't have my life together. My life is falling apart even more than, like, I can't hold it together anymore.
1: Yeah.
0: And I think I got by sheer willpower before. But it was wearing on me. I was exhausted.
1: Right.
0: I was just exhausted. So I told him my story. And I was like, I'm really sorry. I'm sure I'm a mess up. I'm sure this looks ridiculous. I was already assuming nobody would understand it. Mm-hmm. Right? Because that's the thing with people that are damaged, sometimes we don't want to be around them, right? We call them crazy. We say, she's too much, or that's too sensitive for me, or, oh, she's too angry. Let's not mess with her. And we move away from them. But if you really leaned in and learned their story, maybe they're seeking support. Maybe they really need love. Maybe there's that one person that can change their life. And to me, that's what Will's presence was in that moment, in that period of my life.
1: Yeah.
0: Was he gave my story validation. He gave my whole thing. He was like, you can turn this into a story.
1: Yeah.
0: You can help other people.
1: Mm-hmm.
2: Yeah.
0: And he said that if I wrote the script, if I took the next year and wrote my script, that he would executive produce it. And by the end of the year, we had sold the show. So that picture was one of our meetings.
2: Oh, wow.
0: When you can pour into somebody, somebody can really, really shift their lives. And so if someone could do that for me, I've decided that's what I want to do for others.
1: You've changed the mess into a message. What you were doing now.
0: I'm still changing it too.
1: Absolutely.
0: It's not like it's gone.
1: Absolutely. But what you're doing in using your life story to help so many other young people who feel all alone.
0: And hopefully older people
1: too. And older people too. It brings healing to you and to them at the same time. And I think that's the beautiful part of your life story.
0: Yes.
1: I wish I could talk to you for another 3 hours here, but we're out of time. But I don't want you to go anywhere, because when we come back, I'm going to share 4 steps that can help you find your own peace and happiness.
3: When I began this journey, it was about self-discovery and self-healing. What I learned, when you're adopted, you do feel differently than those that weren't. I was always happy, I was content, but I felt that there were pieces of my life puzzle missing. Adoption affects more than just a child. It touches so many people on both sides of each family. What I hope people get from this book is that blended families are a result of a fragmented situation, and it's not the child's fault. These decisions were made for them. This is not just my story. Both moms wrote a chapter on their perspective, and there is a chapter with advice on ways to find your biological family. This is a lifelong adventure with twists and turns every step of the way, but I encourage you to take that first step. There are many unplanned pregnancies, but there are no unplanned adoptions.

Some of you have endured more abuse than we can imagine. Abuse has given you scars, but it doesn't define you. You're resilient, and there is hope for healing. 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Number 2, be gentle with yourself. You've been through a lot. Treat yourself with the same kindness and understanding you would offer to a friend in need. Number 3, set boundaries. It's okay to say no to things that don't serve you or that make you uncomfortable. And number 4, explore healing modalities from meditation, prayer, and mindfulness to creative expressions and physical activity. 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You are stronger than you know, and brighter days are ahead. Keep moving forward one day at a time. And remember, just in case no one has told you yet today, I love you, and I know your tomorrow can be even better than today. So keep growing. 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

0: With SRN News, I'm John Scott. A festive nation's capital, president-led commemorations of America's 250th birthday last night before a massive fireworks display over Washington, D.C. President Trump says this 4th of July celebrates 2.5 centuries of American victories over evil.
1: Here on our National Mall, we're celebrating freedom's triumph over tyranny, liberty's conquest over oppression, and the enduring victory of the American spirit from the July 4th, 1776 to July 4th, 2026. Big dates. That's big dates. Two big ones.
0: Storms prompting a roughly 2-hour evacuation of the mall and severe weather prompted the cancellation of celebrations in Hartford, Connecticut. An evacuation also ordered in Philadelphia, New York, and Pittsburgh. Moved forward with fireworks, but shifted the time to accommodate the shifting weather. A scheduled court appearance this week for the man accused of assassinating Charlie Kirk.
2: A 5-day preliminary hearing is scheduled to start Monday for Tyler Robinson, the 23-year-old man accused of assassinating Charlie Kirk last September 10th, while Kirk was addressing a crowd of thousands at Utah Valley University. Kirk's widow and parents are expected to be in court in Utah, and the hearing will be live-streamed. The proceedings focus on whether there's enough evidence to try Robinson for aggravated murder, and whether the death penalty is warranted, which the prosecution is requesting. They say DNA consistent with Robinson's was found on the trigger of the rifle used to kill Kirk, as well as the fired cartridge casing, two unfired cartridges, and a towel used to wrap the weapon. Robinson has not entered a plea. I'm Donna Warner.
0: Federal authorities say in just 2 months, a major anti-crime operation in Illinois resulted in charges against 180 people. This is SRN News.
3: I don't know about you, but I sometimes wish that life came with actual clear-cut instructions. You know, like a how-to manual or giant flashing signs at every step saying, turn here or stop, bad path ahead, you know? Maybe a video game display to tell you what level you're on and how many are left. We all know it's not that simple, though. We have to make our own choices and evaluate the situations we encounter. But does that mean we're out here on our own? Do we have to figure this whole thing out by ourselves? Of course not. God gives us guidance. As Psalm 23 tells us, the Lord is my shepherd, I shall not want. 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
0: PCUSA rejects monogamy. Correspondent Michael Harrington reports.
4: A committee of the Presbyterian Church USA has declared a proposed amendment that would have required all clergy to be in monogamous relationships out of order, but did refer it for, quote, future study. The amendment was greeted with vigorous opposition from LGBT groups within the PCUSA, claiming it was designed to restrict the lifestyle choices of homosexuals. Critics say the denomination is actually flirting with polyamory, as are some others. Michael Harrington reporting.
0: A new Gallup poll reveals a stark political divide when it comes to people's pride in their country. The survey finds only 14% of Democrats say they are extremely proud to be an American, compared with 70% of Republicans. Separately, an AP Newark poll indicates that Republicans are especially likely to be proud of the nation's armed forces. This is SRN News. President Trump has launched Trump accounts aiming to boost financial independence for children born during his second term. Parents can open accounts for these children, receiving $1,000 from the government and potentially more from billionaires who pledge funds. The funds are managed by private firms and invested in the stock market. Many Americans who might normally travel to exotic destinations are sticking closer to home this summer.
5: Small business owners in U.S. tourist destinations say they're seeing more Americans sticking closer to home this summer. Businesses around places like Lake Tahoe, Asheville, North Carolina, and World Cup host Kansas City say they've noticed customers trading in overseas vacations for road trips and day excursions. Between FIFA coming to the U.S. and 250 celebrations just about everywhere, many residents have found they don't have to travel far to make great summer memories this year. Bob Agnew reporting.
0: More details at srnnews.com.

0: Has your child been bullied at school or anywhere else, and you've struggled with how to respond and how to teach your child to respond? Were you bullied as a child and still triggered by these events, especially when confronted with a bullying situation? My guest is an expert on how to deal with bullies and how to help you manage your past experience with bullies. So don't go away.
1: Welcome to the Fatherhood Challenge, a movement to awaken and inspire fathers everywhere to take great pride in their role and to challenge society to understand how important fathers are to the stability and culture of their family's environment. Now, here's your host, Jonathan Guerrero.
0: Greetings, everyone. Thank you so much for joining me. My guest is sixth degree black belt Rich Grogan. Rich comes with over 40 years of martial arts experience, has spent the last 30 years of his life teaching, coaching, and educating kids and adults with the power of hope, courage, and confidence to believe in themselves, to overcome their fears, and to stand up to bullying and become bully-proof. Rich, thank you so much for being on the Fatherhood Challenge.
2: Absolutely. Jonathan, thank you so very much for that wonderful intro. Got me all tongue-tied now. And for the opportunity to be on your show. Thank you.
0: Okay, I got to ask, Rich, what is your favorite dad joke?
2: It's probably my go-to, and it's the first joke that my oldest son, who's 22 now, when he was 4 years old, he told me. And that is, he says, "Dad, what cheese is not yours?" I'm like, "I don't know, son." And he says, "Nacho cheese." So there you go.
0: I love that one. That one's great.
2: So he's 22 now, so occasionally I'll bring that up and he'll just shake his head. So I mean, that was the first joke he told me. He's like 3 or 4 years old. I'm like, "Oh, that's a good one." So that was a few years ago. But, you know, all the podcasts I've been on, I think that's the first time I've ever been asked a dad joke or a bad dad joke. And my daughter, she's 19 now, she, 3 or 4 years ago, got me a bad dad jokes book for Father's Day. And I took it to our instructor, Meteor Martial Arts Academy, and read a few of them. And I was hoping that my daughter would appreciate that. But She was at that age. She was like, "Dad, you're embarrassing me." I'm like, "Well, you bought me the book. I'm just trying to show that I love you. I'm reading it."
0: I was going to say, you didn't get the eye roll, did you?
2: Oh, yeah. Dad.
0: So. Then you did it right.
2: Yeah. Did it right. I'm reading through, and for the next couple meetings, I brought the book, and finally she's like, "Whatever." I said, "Well, sweetie, I'm honoring your gift. Come on now."
0: All right. Well, Rich, what is the story behind why you put so much energy and work into speaking about bullying? What role did martial arts play in your mission?
2: I was bullied as a kid, and a lot of kids were, and the biggest thing, and I wrote a book. It actually became a bestseller, and I'm honored for all the folks that bought the book, gave the reviews. It's called Becoming Bullyproof. And the book is all about me as a 12-year-old meeting me 40 years later. And we go on a journey together where the older me is teaching the younger me everything I wish I would have known about standing up for myself, about believing in myself, basically the hope that there is hope. There is tomorrow. There is a way to overcome this. And knowing what I went through, my whole goal was that other kids don't go through that. And what I was always looking for as a kid was that hero, that role model, that someone would help me understand me and help guide me through. Because oftentimes as a kid, you feel like you're the only one going through this. And I had my father was 101st Airborne in Vietnam there. So he was a veteran dad, and he became an over-the-road truck driver. And we grew up on a farm. So it was kind of the school of hard knocks growing up. It was almost like that Johnny Cash song, "A Boy Named Sue," could have easily been "A Boy Named Richie." So often, son, world's tough out there. You better toughen up or else. And but at the same time, I was raised, my mom and my grandma kind of raised me when dad was gone. And they're all about having a, you know, kind of a servant heart, a big heart, always, you know, loving, caring, and being respectful was on both sides. But dad was kind of the firm right hook of reality, if you will. And then grandma was all about, you know, putting Jesus first, put God first, and put others first, and which is all good. But when you go out there with your heart wide open and you're kind of a naive kid, unfortunately, there's people out there ready to take advantage of you. So dad's approach was, anybody bullies you, you just punch them in the face, and that's that. I know that'll help answer a few questions on down the road here. And, of course, I don't want to do that. I don't want to hit anybody. But yet, that was kind of his approach. And after being bullied by this one kid it seems like I was like 9 years old, and he'd bullied me as long as I could remember. Well, finally, dad had said, if you don't ever do something, he's never going to stop. One day the kid's at it again, and he's

0: smacked me across the face and then kicked me in the groin. And as I fell down to the ground, he got in my face and started laughing. Well, I grabbed him and just started, well, it had a Ralphie Christmas story moment, if you will, and just kind of lost control of myself to the point where all I remember next is my mom's pulling me off of him. And this kid, there's blood everywhere, and I've never seen my mom so scared in her life. But all I could think of was how proud my dad was going to be. He was going to be, all right, finally, Richie, you stood up to this bully. You did what I told you to do. So regardless how much trouble I got in with my mom, and even though, you know, I didn't like seeing her scared like that, I couldn't think of anything but how proud my dad was going to be. Well, when dad got home, he was not happy at all. And for the longest time, I couldn't understand. I'm like, Dad, I did exactly what you told me to do. But I really couldn't get a word in edgewise. He was just furious. You're going to pay for this kid's medical bills. Who do you think you are? You're a tough guy now putting this kid in the hospital. And I'm like, what the heck? And I didn't mean to do that, but I just kind of lost control of myself. So that scared the daylights out of me. So I pack all that stuff in. I'm never going to lose control again because I don't want this to happen. But now I'm in a quandary here. What the heck do I do? If I fight, then I get in trouble. If I don't, then I'm being just kind of abused by it. And the thing is, when you walk around looking like a victim, you walk around looking lacking confidence, faith, hope, belief in yourself. It's almost like, I often talk about sharks and when they smell blood in the water, they attack. When bullies sense fear or panic or insecurity or lack of confidence, or lack of self-hope, self-esteem, they attack. And so when you walk around looking like a victim, oftentimes you're going to be a victim. And then the worst thing happens. Not only are you being victimized by others, but then you start believing everything that they're saying about you in your own mind. So you start bullying yourself in your own mind. So now the battle's going on. You're bullying yourself. And the more you bully yourself, the more you become a victim of, you know, the kind of the self-pity and I'm worthless. Well, you project that when you move around, you walk around in your interactions, and then other people are going to take advantage of that. So fast forward to martial arts. I was actually taking martial arts at that time, and it was one of the reasons I knew how to punch. So that was one of the things that kind of scared me. My first instructor was a little different. It was all about you're going to learn how to fight, and that's it. Well, I had to stop taking martial arts at the time because my parents thought that's what contributed to me hurting this kid, which, you know, didn't really have a lot to do with it. It was following dad's orders of just, you know, sock this kid. But his whole point, and this is the point I really want to get across to your listeners and other dads out there, a young kid, you know, is going to do what you tell him to do, and they're not going to know where the boundaries are at. Well, he said, punch the kid in the face. All I knew is I had packed all that pain, all that anger, and all that aggression in because I never talked about it, and it came out. So what my dad was really trying to say is, look, in order to stop this kid, you need to stop this kid. And, well, punch in the face is what he said to do. Well, I lost it. Well, the reason he got so mad at me is because I turned into the bully myself. I didn't just stop the kid. I hurt the kid badly. So that's a big point I like to bring up when I'm speaking to dads and fathers out there. When you're talking to your kids about things, and of course, my dad did the best he could do. His whole thing was, my son's being hurt. I'm going to teach my son what I was taught, and that's how you do it. Well, the longer bullying goes on, the more that pain, that anguish, that anger builds up, and then it eventually comes out at some point in time. So another thing I always talk about is the kids have to have a way to communicate and get that that aggression out. And that's part of the, I know we'll talk about a little later, the ABCs to become bully-proof.
1: What role do triggers play in the causes of bullying and the responses to bullying behavior?
0: We either implode or explode. So oftentimes when we pack all that in from being called names, and usually bullying rarely ever starts off physical. It usually starts off with name calling, exclusion, being made fun of, and then it continues to build from there. And then bullies, just real quick, their bullying is a behavior. It's not necessarily a person. However, if a person continues to do the bullying behavior, then they become a bully. And I don't ever like the name calling, but if someone robs a bank, we call them a bank robber, right? If someone continuously bullies someone and hurts someone, then they're not only doing bullying behavior, but they have now become a bully. And most bullying behavior is a learned behavior from either they've learned from a parent, they've learned from maybe a father, they've learned from an older sibling, or they've been bullied themselves. And they've got all that pain and that anguish and that hurt. Hurt people hurt others. Healthy people, they don't hurt others. It's the people that are hurting that hurt others. But the triggers

0: What happens is, this is almost like Ralphie in Christmas Story. At one point in time, it just snaps. And when it does, and we're all guilty of packing stuff in at certain different levels. Because I always say, anytime we've ever had an explosion or we've had frustration kind of boil over, it's because we allowed it to build to that point. Now, that's not anybody's fault, but it's something the A and the ABCs to become bullyproof is awareness. Be aware of how much you're packing in. Be aware of how much anguish you have there, and then do what you can to get it out. And oftentimes, traffic, we sit in traffic a lot. We're kind of trapped in that metal coffin on the highway, and just all that anger and frustration builds up. And we compound that if we're listening to, negative news on the radio. If we're in there, we need to make sure we're planting the right seeds in our mind, because negativity on top of negativity just continues to add that anguish and that frustration, I guess, inside, to it eventually blows up. And another part is communication. If we've got an issue or a problem with someone, instead of hoping the problem will just rectify itself and go away, we need to communicate clearly and confidently and talk about that. And that's a way of also getting that out. And then, of course, the best way to get it out is through physical exercise. Getting out and going for a walk, going for a run, working out in the gym. Or I'm blessed because I've got the martial arts equipment. I go out in the garage and hit and punch on that, which you let it out. And by letting it out, obviously the endorphin release in the brain, it's almost like that zen feeling, that relaxation. You got it out, and it's better to get it out exercising or hitting the equipment in the garage than it is to explode on somebody. Becoming bullyproof is an inside job. We can't change what's going on out there. The only thing we can change and control is us or in what's going on inside. And oftentimes it's unfortunate, but when we see school shootings, what triggers that is kids feel completely that there's no hope. They don't know how to defend themselves physically. They're not getting help from, wherever they need help from to stop the bullying, and they don't know what to do. So unfortunately, they turn to that, or they turn to end up taking their own life. And suicide has become the second leading cause of death for ages 10 to 34. I mean, oh my gosh, what in the world? And I contribute that to, well, maybe not bullying from someone else, but it's the mental bullying going on in our mind. And that stuff, once again, is packed in. When people feel hopeless, they don't feel there's anything worth living, then unfortunately they do horrible things. Hurt people, hurt others, and they end up usually hurting themselves far worse.
1: Okay, that gets me to an interesting point, and that is when it comes to school shootings and when it comes to this aggression and how some of these kids and sometimes even adults are behaving and acting, what role do fathers play in school shootings? Where is their role in all of this?
0: Our kids, and when they become teenagers, they forget what great heroes dads are for a short bit of time, and then they remember again, just like when we were teenagers. I thought my parents, and I'm just being open here, were complete idiots. However, I realize now that, man, I was the idiot for not listening to my parents. But I kind of tell that story when I talk to teenagers. I said, look, when you were a kid, your parents were the greatest heroes on the planet. They knew everything about everything. You went to them, you talked to them, you communicated with them, you trusted them, you loved them because they were the greatest. And then somehow your parents just, what happened to them? They changed. Oh my gosh. And then as you get out of your teenage years, you get in your 20s, you realize, wait a minute, mom and dad are smart again? What the heck happened? They changed again? And I said, no, they never changed. You changed. I said, just like when I was a teenager, I changed. And my point of telling all of this and bringing it up is, dads, we've got to keep that communication chain and channel open with our kids at a young age. Share with them, and I'm not beating up my dad, but maybe do a little better job of telling a kid, if they're being bullied, to come to you and talk to you. I was afraid to go to my dad, and when he found out, that's when he told me, just punch a kid in the face, done, over with, because apparently that's what somebody had told him. Well, my kids, I've tried to tell them to handle it in a little different manner other than just getting physical with it, and that's kind of how we created the ABCs to become bullyproof. But the communicating, if you can't talk and communicate to them about small problems, there's no way in heck they're going to believe, trust in you or feel comfortable coming to you to talk to you about teenage problems or as they get into adulthood, adult problems. And that's when we know those problems are far stronger. And if they don't feel comfortable with small problems, they're definitely not going to feel comfortable with the bigger problems. And the bigger problems are going to come. So those struggles and troubles are compounded because when I was a kid being bullied at school,

0: Well, all I knew is at 3:30, it was done. I didn't have to worry about it. I mean, if someone would call the house, I could have my mom answer the phone, and I didn't want to talk to the person. Well, nowadays, obviously, with social media and everybody's got a phone, that's when the fun really begins for the bullies, because no one's there to monitor what the heck they're doing. And a scary thing is, and we've all seen it on social media, people will say far worse things and uglier things behind a device than they ever would face to face. So back to answer that question, we've got to keep that communication chain open. We've got to talk to our kids. And then, you know, if you've got a kid like my son's 14 now, and he's a hockey goalie, and his birthday's in December of 08. So in the hockey world, that means he moves up to the next under 16. So he had practice the other day with the 16-year-olds, and he comes out of the locker room and he says, "Oh my gosh, Dad, those are men in there, and they all drive." So I bring that up because now I've got to have phase two of the talk with him. So that's a thing we can't avoid either, dads. We've got to make sure that, and Zig Ziglar would always say, look, you either tell your kids and teach them how you want them to know about the birds and the bees and about society and about women and about life, or you allow society to do it. And I promise you, society's not going to do it the way you want it to be learned. Mm-hmm. And learn how your dad shared with you and taught you, and then think how you could do it better.
1: Let's take a spiritual approach to this topic of bullying. I can't tell you how many times I've heard Luke chapter 6, verse 29, which says, if mm-hmm. someone slaps you on one cheek, offer the other cheek also. These are the words of Jesus. Do we really understand what this means in our culture today?
0: I've had to answer that several times, and that's another great, great question. So, one, I'm not Jesus. Now, yeah, I could do a better job, and I'm working at it. So, the ABCs that I keep talking about, I kind of in the process of creating them, is almost turning the other cheek three times before you actually physically defend yourself. The A is awareness and avoidance, being aware of what's going on around you, being aware of potentially dangerous situations or dangerous people or the bully. And I like to tell kids, look, I'm not ever saying you run from your problems, but there's no sense putting yourself in harm's way. If you know the bully sits at table 2 at lunch, sit at table 11 across the way, stay away from him. You know, if you know the bully is always at this hallway at 2 o'clock, I'm not saying run from your trouble, but just avoid it. The bully will find someone to bully. And maybe once you're bullyproof and you're empowered, then you can help someone else. But we've got to take care of and make sure we can take care of ourselves first. It's kind of like we can't pour from an empty cup. We got to know how to defend ourselves and become bullyproof before we can help someone else. So the A is awareness and avoidance. And it's also awareness and avoidance of negative self-talk and anything that could be bringing us down from our past or maybe something happened yesterday or even last year and we're still dwelling on it. That's bullying ourselves. And the B is the believe in yourself by strengthening your bullyproof armor. And your bullyproof armor is all about that internal belief. It's almost like a shield. And I say you would never go out in public without clothes on because it's socially unacceptable. Well, I don't want you to go out in public or on the internet or anywhere else without your bullyproof armor on, because your bullyproof armor is that strength, that armor, kind of like that protective barrier to keep the negative arrows that people try and puncture your heart or your mind with the negativity or the thoughts. And then the C is to communicate clearly and confidently, believing in yourself, walking with a purpose, talking with a purpose. I call it shoulders back, head up, tiger's eyes and lion's voice. And when you talk and communicate, you communicate with that confidence, not looking or sounding like a victim. So how that applies to all the bullying is, if someone's bullying you, A, you try and avoid it at all cost. You know, just be aware of it and avoid it. B, they start calling you names and this and that. The bully doesn't know who you really are. The only way we give the bully power is by believing the horrible words things that they say about us. And if we defuse it, we don't give it the power because we believe enough in ourselves. Well, we're deflecting that. Then C, communicate clearly and confidently. You're walking around with a strong, I call it bullyproof posture. And then if the bully continues, you use your lion's voice with your tiger's eyes and you right at him. Stop it right there. And I mean it. That's not funny. I'm not putting up with it. Boom, you come out. Now, the longer bullying's been going on, the harder it's going to be to stop. Therefore, we'll try and stop it as soon as possible.

0: dads, and even if some moms are listening as well in the car, that's why the communication is so key. Tell your kids, don't try and pretend it's never going to happen. Prepare your kids for that. You know, say, hey, you're going into fourth grade now. And I guess the worst bullying starts usually on fourth, fifth grade, and then sixth, seventh, and eighth grade. That middle school is the absolute worst because kids are going through hormonal changes in puberty. They're trying to figure out who the heck they are, and they're uncomfortable in their own skin and their own body. So they're feeling uncomfortable. So they're thinking in their mind, well, the way I can feel comfortable is if I put somebody else down. So I bring all that up because, folks, we need to tell our kids early on that you're going to have kids. They're going to try and bully you. Use the word. They're going to call you names. They're going to say this and that. Let them know early and then kind of tell them if that, not if, but when that happens, come and talk to me about it. And we can work through this together as opposed to just kind of hoping, turning your blind eye that maybe my kid won't be bullied. No, don't do that because it's going to happen. And when it does, it's probably been going on for a long, long time. Just like the bullying that happened to me had been going on forever. And I never said a thing about it because I was afraid to because we didn't have that communication chain. So turning the cheek, essentially with the A, B, and C, you've done your absolute very best to avoid it, to believe in yourself, to block out the bad words, to communicate clearly and confidently with your voice. And if those three, turning the cheek three times, essentially don't work, by law, if someone puts their hands on your body, it is no longer bullying. It's now a crime. It's assault and battery. And by law, you have the right to physically protect yourself with enough force to stop the attack. Now, that doesn't mean you do what I did when I was younger and just beat the holy snot out of somebody. That's going too far. Now you have become the bully, and you have gone above and beyond. The technique I teach called the D is defend yourself. Defend yourself with the A, B, and C first. And if that person continues to physically attack you, I do what's called a palm strike, which is the palm heel of your hand, because we've all hammered on a desk before or smacked our hand down before. It's that harder part of your palm, and you put that right in the solar plexus. Now, the solar plexus is the part where the rib cage comes down, and we've all had the wind knocked out of us before. I call it the most effective non-lethal technique. It's actually the same thing I teach law enforcement, because if they're being attacked, I said, man, don't get your billy club out and do what you can not to tase the person, because if they're all jacked up on who knows what, that attack's not going to stop regardless of what you do to them. However, you take the air out of their lungs, and once again, we've all had the air knocked out of us before, well, you can't move. And it's, like I said, the most effective non-lethal technique, because within, 15, 20 seconds, the person's gasping for air, but they never forget having the wind knocked out of them. So that's kind of my approach on that. And what I try and do is, one, I'm not Jesus. I'm working to be the best I can be. But I also like King David was a warrior. And I like to think he when he had enough, he had to fight. Samson was a warrior. So that's my approach on that.
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0: Most bullying doesn't start off physical. It starts off with the name calling, the exclusion, the being made fun of, and all those steps along the way. And I didn't realize this until my daughter was in middle school, and she's in martial arts. She's also a dancer, so she's got very, very strong legs. Well, the girls started making fun of her because she had bigger legs than they did. They weren't fat in any way. They were solid, strong, but all she knew was, these girls were telling her she had big legs, and they kind of mentally beat her down to the point where she wasn't eating. She was throwing up, and then my gosh, what the heck's going on? And of course, the first thought that pops in my head was, Madeline's defending herself against adults at the studio. What the heck? She's got all the tools and knowledge. And I was like, she can jump up and kick them in the face. And my wife says, is that what you really want her to do? Now, of course, finding out your little princess is being bullied, first thought was absolutely yes. But then, like, oh my gosh, what have I done here? Well, that is how that was kind of the day the ABCs came up. That is how that was kind of the day the ABCs came about. Was there's got to be a better approach. Knowing they know how to physically defend themselves, I'm not worried about that at all. But it never got physical. So what the heck do they do? She can't just jump up and punch somebody or kick somebody in the face because they're being rude, mean, and disrespectful to her. So I bring all that up as a challenge to dads. I could have just stayed with, well, you know what? Well, just we're going to do it this way. Now I was like, there's got to be a better way. And it's

0: kind of funny how things work out. Obviously, I wish my daughter never would have went through that. But by learning, staying humble enough and saying, well, we need a change, I was able to kind of, with my wife's help, come up with the ABCs to help stop it before it ever gets to that part where the girls are, you know, starving themselves or throwing up or starting to think bad things about themselves because it never got physical. Yeah, and in the book, Becoming Bullyproof, we go through, like I mentioned, it took me 8 years to write, by the way. It's taken on so many different journeys and so many different paths, but I'm really, really happy with the finished product because it's essentially the younger me meeting me 40 years later, and we go on this journey, and it's everything I've shared with my kids, everything I've shared in countless speeches and workshops in our martial arts academy. It's everything I was looking for as a kid, and we go through the ABCs. It's a good little story. It's a novel. I never intended it for it to be a novel, but that's just the way it turned out, and I'm glad it did because it talks about growing up on the farm, talks about different exercises, talks about self-respect, self-worth, self-discipline, attitude and effort, and talks about some of the chores on the farm. And where the story really, and I'm glad it finished the way it did.
1: So as we close, I know we mentioned, we talked about the book, Becoming Bullyproof. Becoming, yes, Bullyproof, that is the name of the book. I'm going to make it very, very easy for you to find this book. If you go to thefatherhoodchallenge.com, that's thefatherhoodchallenge.com, go to this episode. Look right below the episode description. I'll have the link right there. If you click on the link, it will take you right to where you can purchase this book. So how can dads learn more about Grogan's Bullyproof System?
0: But I've got, with that, I've got a second book, too. It's a little kid's book. It's I Believe in Me. Positive affirmations. And the whole idea behind that book is to empower the kids early and often. They learn the ABCs, but they also learn a positive affirmation with that. So it's essentially planting the seeds that you want in their little melon garden before somebody comes along and tries to destroy their confidence and faith and belief in themselves.
1: I love that. That link will also be below the description as well. So I have the link to that book as well.
0: And where people can find me, we're actually going through and we're expanding a little bit, developing a new brand. And this is just within the last couple weeks. It's off the Grogan's Bullyproof brand, but it's called Warrior Confidence. And the whole mindset and idea behind that is everything we're doing is to help empower kids and adults to believe in themselves. But it's not just for kids on the playground being bullied. It's also for teens, for athletes, for coaches, for teachers, for parents. And that warrior confidence is all about establishing that belief in yourself first and foremost to continue. And it's all, we've talked about the inside out job, to build that inside bullyproof armor.
1: I'm going to have the link for that posted in the description, so everything will be there in one place.
0: Awesome.
1: Rich, thank you so much for being on the Fatherhood Challenge. It's been absolutely an honor to have you here.
0: My goodness, Jonathan, I appreciate it, and thank you so very, very much for the opportunity to speak to your listeners and dads out there. Please feel free to reach out.
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2: Hi, this is Julie Bastide with the Christian Working Woman, and today I'm joined by Lauren Stibchin, and the topic is lament.
3: You know, Julie, I have been surprised by lament. I know that sounds like an odd statement, but as I reflected on lament, I started to think about how little I actually understood it.
2: Do you think that maybe you were lamenting and didn't realize you had been?
3: Funny, I would say yes and no. I think that I do plenty of lamenting in sorrow and fear, wanting and waiting, grief. But more often than not, I am directing all of this in a worldly type of lament to other people and not to God. While asking others to intercede for me in prayer, how much was I lamenting to God for the things that were weighing heavily on my heart? And simply not enough. I think today that we are consumed with stories and media about all of the brokenness in this world, and we barely lament for ourselves. I've been thinking about how much God wants us to lament over the brokenness in this world, not only to others, but really to Him.
2: So perhaps I'm not lamenting enough over personal matters or the brokenness of this world, so I look forward to your insight.
3: Thanks, Julie. As a culture, we are so consumed with what is in front of us. Typically, we don't feel an injustice or the brokenness in this world until it really hits home. Our concerns are focused on the here and now, the me, and not the us. Let's reflect. I live in a nice suburb of a large city. My grass is green. My neighbors are friendly. I live on a street that has no outlet, meaning that if you don't need to be on it to come home, visit someone, or deliver a package, you would really have no reason to be there. Safe. I'm not thinking about theft and brokenness here very much. Until last week. Our neighbor rang the doorbell, all distraught. In broad daylight, someone parked in front of his driveway and stole his children's play climber from just outside his open garage. He was seeking camera footage. Just like that, poof, my mind was thinking about who would do such a thing and about safety in my neighborhood. I was lamenting about the brokenness of a woman in a nice white SUV stealing a plastic play climber. And while my suburban insular bubble was broken, I only thought about that. My bubble. Me, my neighbor, small. Let's shift to work. Reflect on this. How much do you think about unemployment or underemployment? How much are you thinking about the jobless rates or layoffs? How much are you thinking about injustices at work like hiring discrimination or harassment? How much are you thinking about building relationships with younger generational workers to mentor them? Are you thinking about your supply chain? Is your workplace honorable to God? Unless you're experiencing these things, or you are very specifically in a field that addresses any of these issues, my guess is that you are not thinking about them much at all. They may be as far away as never crossing your mind, or perhaps you simply make a nice donation to a charity that works for a cause. The list of brokenness spans much greater than my mentions here. As a reminder, this all started with Adam and Eve. Perfection turned to multiplied pain, dissonant desires between men and women, and sweat. It moved to jealousy and murder with Cain and Abel, and on it multiplied. Adam and Eve were created in God's image, and so are we. And this sin caused our God to lament. God saw violence and corruption that really grieved God. And the Lord regretted that he had made man on the earth, and it grieved him to his heart. Genesis 6:6. We are made in his image, and if lament is modeled by God himself, this should be a strong indication that this is his plan for us too. We need to care about the things that God cares about, and this extends beyond our immediate needs. He calls us to see things like Jesus did through the lens of loving him and loving our neighbors. As I have shared before, this extends into our workplace. As ambassadors for Jesus at work, lament is one way we can shine the light of Christ in dark times. The simple act of engaging in and acknowledging brokenness can open the door for you to share how your lament is brought to God because you trust him even when things seem like they cannot go any worse or become any better. This takes both a micro and macro engagement and very good listening. At a micro level, perhaps you learn that someone is dealing with a significant challenge in your workplace. I mean, let's face it, life is lifey. Issues can range from death of a loved one, health matters, marriage, prodigal children, caring for an elderly parent, and many more. Or it could be an issue of someone not feeling like they fit in at the office. Perhaps you know someone who has been out of work for a longer period of time. Jesus was our best model of micro-level lament for others. He saw each individual in their need. Think about the compassion he showed the woman who was so desperate in her illness that she crawled through crowds in the dirt just to simply touch the fringe of his garment. He stopped as he was on his way to be part of someone else's lament over a sick and dying girl. Clearly, the woman believed Jesus could heal her, but think of the years before that moment, the lament she must have cried out with her personal pain and loneliness. He met the grief and lament of his dear friends Mary and Martha when their brother and Jesus' friend Lazarus passed away. In John 11:35, we read, Jesus wept. In Romans 12:15, we are told to weep with those who weep. Sometimes we are called to lament over the sin of another person. We can't change them, but we can cry out to God about their brokenness and trust that He can redeem anything. Jesus lamented over the heart of the rich young man who was unwilling to give up his possessions to follow him. In Mark 10:21, we read that Jesus looked at him and loved him. Sometimes when we see people that are stuck in patterns of sin, believers or not, is it fitting to cry out to the Lord? God, how long will so-and-so keep on in their sin? God, when will you call so-and-so to follow you? Ultimately, we need to trust God to move in a sinner's heart. What about macro engagement? In this sense, I'm talking more about issues that are facing groups of people. Perhaps it's a large issue at your workplace, like fear of a layoff that's buzzing around the proverbial water cooler. But more often, we're engaging in conversations that shape our local, national, and global communities. All of this can be very polarizing, and choosing what to lament over is simply impossible sometimes because there is so much brokenness to choose from. David's lament to God about the wicked in Psalm 10 is fitting even today. Some selected verses from this psalm read, Why, O Lord, do you stand far away? Why do you hide yourself in times of trouble? In arrogance, the wicked hotly pursue the poor. Let them be caught in their schemes that they have devised. For the wicked boasts of the desires of his soul, and the one greedy for gain curses and renounces the Lord. In the pride of his face, the wicked does not seek him. All his thoughts are, there is no God. His mouth is filled with cursing and deceit and oppression. Under his tongue are mischief and iniquity. He sits in ambush in the villages and hiding places. He murders the innocent. The psalm is further filled with words like helpless, crushed, forgotten. I encourage you to read Psalm 10 in its entirety. Jesus even lamented over the people of his day in Matthew 17:17. O faithless and twisted generation, how long am I to be with you? How long must I put up with you? Nothing is new. How long will we be dealing with the evil in this world that Jesus promises us in John 16:33? The short and disconcerting answer is until Jesus returns. In the meantime, how can we share the grief of others over some of these heavy broken issues? How you express your deep concern and grief about these macro issues can help shape how people view you at work. Do you engage in the latest rhetoric on the news, or do you point out the root causes of the issue at hand and explain that you pray for these things? Do you perhaps suggest action? For example, if your community deals with homelessness and food insecurity, are you talking about it or taking action to help your colleagues be part of the solution? Perhaps you suggest serving at a local shelter or doing a food drive. Taking action can be one of the most loving things that you can do. One of our prayer leaders here at the Christian Working Woman takes time each month to pour into a community of elderly that don't have a lot of resources. They deal with loneliness and other insecurities. Just the time that she spends brings hope and love that many don't even have from family. This is also something that she can share with her colleagues at work. What about when you simply don't have the words or the actions? Some of the challenges today are way too big for us, and we may not know what to say, let alone what to pray or do. Take heart, Romans 8:26 reminds us that the Spirit helps us in our weakness. for

0: We do not know what to pray for as we ought, but the Spirit himself intercedes for us with groanings too deep for words. We can feel this heaviness often in our body, a tightness in our chest, shoulders, headaches. It can even be so heavy that the injustice just makes us angry. Those feelings that rise up that you may want to call righteous anger, remember, only God can judge and provide ultimate justice. We simply are not made as superheroes, and try as we might, we can't separate from the feelings that we have to address something in a loving and Christ-honoring way. Sometimes lament can be fiery, a direct complaint to God. He wants to hear this too. We simply may not understand why God isn't moving, like Habakkuk. In Habakkuk 1:1-4, we hear the prophet lament, "O Lord, how long shall I cry for help, and you will not hear, or cry to you violence, and you will not save? Why do you make me see iniquity, and why do you idly look at wrong? Destruction and violence before me, strife and contention arise. So the law is paralyzed, and justice never goes forth, for the wicked surround the righteous. So justice goes forth perverted." In both the micro and macro situations we face at work each day, we need to humbly seek God and know that he will work all things for our good and for his glory in due time. While lament allows us to unburden our hearts to God and remember that we are from God and the whole world lies in the power of the evil one, our hope needs to be set on eternity when Jesus returns to restore his kingdom. He will wipe away every tear from their eyes, and death shall be no more. Neither shall there be mourning, nor crying, nor pain anymore, for the former things have passed away. Revelation 21:4. Until this glorious day, we can lean into lament, but also trust God to move in his ways, all the while praising him for his goodness. These are practical, God-given actions that he has given to us. What does practical lament look like? Start with the Psalms. I have talked today about some of them, but others to reference are Psalms 44, 60, 123, 79, and 94. Of course, this is not exhaustive. These are just some of my favorites. Read these out loud. Put them into your own circumstances or words. Some even suggest writing out your own lament. Take out that pen and paper. Write what you're feeling to cry out to the Lord. Next, express your trust in the Lord like David. Can you say, "The Lord is my light and my salvation, whom shall I fear?" God is bigger than anything you are lamenting about. God, I trust you. And finally, praise God for his goodness. When things are heavy, I love writing down all of the ways that God has provided to me. God, I praise you. I hope that this can be a reminder that we can lament about the small stuff and the big stuff. God is in it all, and he wants to hear from you.
1: 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As Christian working women, it can be hard to build community with other Christian women who experience similar situations you do. 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And at the Christian Working Woman, you can find opportunities to connect with women just like you from all over the world. 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And while you're there, please check out all the other resources that we have available for you. 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And if you're looking for more encouragement in your social media, please follow us. We're on Instagram, Facebook, LinkedIn, and YouTube. And happy 4th of July. I'm Julie Bastide, and I hope you have a wonderful day of celebration with those you love. Tune in next week for more encouragement and inspiration from the Christian Working Woman.

As the crow flew over the mountain village, it spotted something shiny swooping down to snatch it. That would lead this village to Jesus. Cast yourself in. A lone messenger of Jesus had just hiked thousands of feet up a mountain to bring the gospel to this village. These people had never heard the gospel. Everyone rejected the message except Sarita, a teenage girl. But she was mocked, pressured to reject Jesus. Yet Sarita stood firm. One afternoon as she was gathering food for the animals, a crow swooped down and snatched her smartphone. So discouraging, it was her only connection with other believers. Her people found out and mocked her even more. But Sarita was unmoved, saying, "Jesus will work a miracle." 3 days later, the villagers were working in the hot sun. They saw an eagle glide low and drop an object next to Sarita. Yep, her smartphone, still working. Many decided to follow Jesus at his display of power. Jesus is moving extraordinarily in the Muslim world. Join him. FrontiersUSA.org.

0: You've heard it said, he's a diamond in the rough. Or maybe, diamonds are forever. Here's something else I've learned about diamonds. They're just pieces of coal put under pressure for a long, long, long time. So, when I start feeling like I want to give up, I think about that little piece of coal. And if that piece of coal can make something of itself by not giving up, so can I. Persistence is in you. Pass it on. From PassItOn.com.
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3: Micah chapter 6, verse 8 holds God's wisdom for you. It says, "The Lord God has told us what is right and what he demands. See that justice is done. Let mercy be your first concern, and humbly obey your God." Words to live by. Micah chapter 6, verse 8.
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1: Thou shalt love the Lord thy God. These words shall be in thine heart.
2: Teach them diligently unto thy children.
1: Talk of them when thou sittest in thine house and when thou walkest by the way.
2: Bind them for a sign upon thine hand.
1: Thank you for joining us. This is Families of Faith. Whether you're listening on the radio or watching online somewhere, we are glad that you have chosen to spend the next 30 or so minutes with us. And Stacy, we're in the middle of we're enjoying this, the marriage blueprint.
3: Yes, we are right in the middle. We've got two more.
1: Yeah.
3: And today's going to be an exciting one. We're going to put the roof on the house.
1: Maybe you can explain what this is in case someone's jumping in. They haven't seen the last couple of episodes.
3: Okay, well, we've been building a foundation for a good marriage that comes from Genesis. And it's laid out here. You can also go back and watch. And then we put up the walls. And all of that was based in Genesis, how God set up a beautiful marriage, how it should look. And now we're going to put on the roof. And you might have wanted to add more detail.
1: No, just, thinking of building, it takes a lot of work and investment to build any kind of structure, whether it's a house or a bigger commercial project. And the same holds true for marriage, doesn't it?
3: Mm-hmm. It does. And we talked about the foundation and the walls and all being so important. But if people didn't put that up, is it still possible? You know, can God rebuild
1: marriages
3: and homes? And yes,
1: absolutely.
3: It's
1: so
3: news.
1: Yeah, that's a good point. You know, as we've been going through, we've looked at some very powerful principles from the Bible that if implemented, especially from the start, can really build for a strong marriage. But there's always hope, right?
3: Always.
1: Yeah. And if you're listening or watching and you realize, wow, my marriage has missed this part of it, right? This wall maybe wasn't there in place. We've actually recognized some of these things ourselves.
3: Yes.
1: We've been working on this.
3: Absolutely. I was going to say, there's no perfect marriage or home. We're all humans. We're all striving to go to heaven and work on our marriages so that they're a beautiful place for God to dwell, but they're imperfect. And so as we build it, we can see, ooh, we have a hole there, or a brick came off here, or we just completely missed that foundational point in our marriage, you know? But yes, God is a master at rebuilding. So that's the good news.
1: What are we going to add to the house today?
3: The roof. Did I say that?
1: You might have.
3: Okay.
1: But I thought it would be important to repeat it. We're going to put the roof on. Obviously, a roof is important for any building. The roof is what seals everything that has been put in that building and will be put in that building. It protects it. It seals the elements out.
3: Mm-hmm.
1: Remember when we were building a house several years ago, the framing was finished on the walls, and the decking was down for the floor, but the roof wasn't on yet, and the spring rains came, and there was a lot of rain that year, and before the roof was put on and the house was protected, that wood got soaked several times, and there were actually some squeaky floors even when the house was finished because of some of that damage that was done.
3: Hopefully the people that bought that house aren't listening.
1: they would have recognized it already, I'm sure. Every time I walked in the bedroom, I heard that squeak on the floor. So we're going to put the roof on. But before we do that, we should pray and ask for God's guidance. So we're talking about spiritual things that can help a marriage. The Bible says spiritual things are spiritually discerned.
3: Yes.
1: So we're going to ask for God's help. Let's pray. Father in heaven, as we spend a few minutes looking at the things that will help seal a marriage and create a strong and safe and dry and warm marriage house, please guide and direct us and everyone watching or listening as we look at these things from your word. We pray in Jesus' name. Amen.
3: Amen.
1: Okay, so we're going to bring the roof up here.
3: I think it might be appropriate to say that what we have chosen to put for the roof may not be the only

0: the Holy Spirit of promise. So this is a big reason why we picked the fruit of the Spirit as we go through these things that make up the fruit of the Spirit, these evidences that the Holy Spirit is at work and active within a home, within a family, within a marriage. They help seal and protect everything mm-hmm. else that is building up that marriage.
1: Yeah. I like that you brought up Ephesians 1:13 because the Holy Spirit is such the greatest gift God has given to us after he left, go to heaven, and it can truly seal our marriage.
0: That's
1: he
0: right.
1: can.
0: Mm-hmm. Now, I just flipped the house around, and we can also see 1 Corinthians chapter 13. This is the great love chapter.
1: Mm-hmm.
0: And these are two related passages because the very first fruit of the Spirit is love.
1: That's right. Exactly. So we're kind of going to talk about all of them.
0: Okay. So
1: here.
0: I think that's enough introduction. Let's dive in mm-hmm. to our passages. And since we've turned here, we'll start with 1 Corinthians chapter 13. It is the first fruit of the Spirit. Then we'll spin our house around again as we finish the remaining
1: okay.
0: fruits of the Spirit here.
1: Good idea.
0: But in 1 Corinthians chapter 13, Paul is writing, and he identifies three things that are really important for us as Christians to have. It's faith, hope, and love. Mm-hmm. But he says the greatest of these is love.
1: Mm-hmm. If you have the King James Version, it says charity, which means the same as love.
0: Same thing, that's
1: mm-hmm.
0: right. So as we look... we obviously can't touch on every aspect of love. I mean, that is who God is.
1: Mm-hmm.
0: God is love, the
1: That's
0: Bible
1: a deep
0: tells us.
1: Study, yes.
0: Yeah. But we'd like to pull out just a couple of verses from 1 Corinthians chapter 13 that seemed especially important to us as we've looked at our marriage and as we look around and observe other marriages, what seems really important there.
1: Mm-hmm. Mm-hmm.
0: One of the big things... that I get from the chapter, and you mm-hmm. can share what you get from it, mm-hmm. is that love is, if we were to summarize what love is, it's living a life that's centered on somebody else or others rather than on me.
1: I was going to say unselfishness, so I think we're getting the same thing out of it.
0: Okay,
1: yes.
0: Good.
1: Mm-hmm.
0: So really everything that the Bible tells us about love is a lesson in unselfish living.
1: Mm-hmm. Which is so important when you're married. Because you no longer think about just the things I want, but what do you want? What do we want together? It's important.
0: So just to read a couple of verses here, 1 Corinthians chapter 13, verses 4 and 5. Charity or love suffereth long and is kind. Charity envieth not. Charity vaunteth not itself, is not puffed up. And then verse 5 says, it does not behave itself unseemly, and it seeketh not her own.
1: Mm-hmm.
0: So that's the unselfish
1: mm-hmm.
0: core of love that is being brought out here in the middle of the
1: chapter.
0: That's
1: right. This is a great chapter to memorize. If you haven't, we would encourage you to commit that whole chapter to memory. We've tried to do that as a family, and it's something that we need rolling around in our mind every day.
0: That's right.
1: Mm-hmm.
0: Reading this together as a couple is probably a good practice to mm-hmm. do frequently.
1: Yes.
0: And if you have kids, include them in that as well.
1: Mm-hmm.
0: There are limitless opportunities to practice unselfish living if you are married, if you have children, if you have the family, right? In fact...
1: How do you know that?
0: By personal experience. this thing that we call family... is a education that the Lord has given us
1: mm-hmm.
0: to learn unselfishness.
1: Yes, and it would probably be just good to say he gives us that all through life stages, which I think is so divinely inspired and perfect, because when we're growing up, if you are blessed to have a sibling, you have to learn how to share with that sibling. And it's not, you know, all about you. When you get married, you're learning how to work out differences with your spouse and so forth as you go, you know, even into raising kids and grandparenting and all of that. There's lessons of unselfishness all along the way. If we missed it at one stage, we'll get to try again.
0: Don't worry, it'll come around again.
1: Yes.
0: I'll be honest. Before we got married... I felt like I was a fairly unselfish person. And I've realized, And I continue to realize that there's a lot of selfishness in

0: Well, that's all of us.
1: It is all of us. Mm-hmm. But we don't, I mean, the nature of sin and our fallen nature is that we're blind to it. Mm-hmm. Even though we all have that problem of mm-hmm. self-centeredness, we're blind to it naturally. And it's not until we come into close relationships with other people, and we should say the Lord can help us learn this in other relationships as well. Oh. You know, if you're not married, don't worry. Yeah. The Lord can help you learn unselfishness.
0: Yeah, look at Moses. What all he learned before he got married. Yeah. Yep. Anyways, tons of Bible examples.
1: But especially within the family, within marriage, mm-hmm. There's so many opportunities.
0: Yes, definitely.
1: Thanks for being patient with me.
0: Oh, thank you, too.
1: Okay, I'm going to flip this house back around. There's a lot more that could be said about the love chapter, but we want to especially focus on the fruit of the Spirit.
0: Mm-hmm.
1: And there's a lot of interesting connections here that these fruits of the Spirit, how they apply to a marriage and to mm-hmm. a family.
0: And they're just so practical. I mean, like you said, if you're not married, these apply. These apply to all of us as human beings.
1: Okay, so we're going to go to Galatians chapter 5, where we find the fruit of the Spirit.
0: 22 and 23, huh?
1: That's right. And here's what the Bible says. But the fruit of the Spirit is love, joy, peace, long-suffering, gentleness, goodness, faith, meekness, and temperance. Against such there is no law.
0: Mm-hmm. Mm-hmm.
1: So we're just going to walk our way through these one by one. We've already mentioned love. That's the very first one.
0: Mm-hmm.
1: And as Paul says there in 1 Corinthians 13, you know, if you don't have love, the rest of these aren't going to be there as well.
0: That's right.
1: Which is something we notice. There's kind of a, they build on each other.
0: Yeah, we realized as we were doing this, we need to study this more. Is it a progression or is it love equals the rest of these things? We'd like to dive deeper.
1: We'll do another episode on that sometime.
0: Yes. Okay, but Proverbs 17 gives us our next one.
1: And this is joy that we're talking about.
0: Mm-hmm. And we liked this verse in Proverbs 17:22, which says, "A merry heart doeth good like a medicine, but a broken spirit drieth the bones."
1: So there's several things. If you don't have joy, you don't have peace.
0: Mm-hmm.
1: And peace is the next one.
0: Mm-hmm.
1: So they're connected here. But let's talk. I was about to get ahead of myself, but let's mm-hmm. talk about joy here.
0: Mm-hmm.
1: There's the saying that probably a lot of people have heard, if mama ain't happy, ain't nobody happy.
0: That's true. That's true. In a family, she's very influential over the kids.
1: But we've discovered in our marriage that there's probably another saying that should be true as well. And if daddy ain't happy, mama ain't happy.
0: Then nobody ain't happy.
1: So as we were talking about this, we've realized, at least in our family, that your attitude, your mood,
0: mm-hmm.
1: your lack of joy or abundance of joy on a particular day really affects the kids.
0: Mm-hmm.
1: But my attitude mm-hmm. really affects you.
0: Mm-hmm. Mm-hmm. And so if there's some tensions or struggles, or I see you down and struggling, it can affect me and how I can give that joy to the kids. So it's a domino effect.
1: Yeah.
0: But on the reverse, if he's joyful as the head of our home, and then I feel joyful, not just feel, but I am, because I'm joyful, you are, and then we are for the kids, and then it just, our whole family all of a sudden can be.
1: I think it's important for us to remember, too, that this is probably true with many or most of these, but certainly joy. While our moods are naturally affected by things that happen in our lives or by something that somebody else has said, at the end of the day, whether I have joy or not mm-hmm. is my choice.
0: That's a great point.
1: And it's really up to me. Do I choose to live with joy or not? I remember your dad mm-hmm. would say frequently,
0: mm-hmm.
1: I don't enjoy being unhappy, so I choose to be happy.
0: Mm-hmm.
1: And
0: yeah.
1: he almost always was cheerful.
0: That's a great thought. Even Paul says, you know, no matter, I've learned to be joyful no matter what my circumstance, if I have a lot or if I have nothing.
1: And he wrote that while he was in prison.
0: Mm-hmm. So he was in a place he could have complained, or many of us would have, but he chose to be joyful.
1: Okay, we better move on.
0: Okay, yeah, we're going to run out of time.
1: The next fruit of the Spirit is peace.
0: Mm-hmm.
1: And of

0: course, this is closely related to joy. If you don't have joy, it's difficult, more challenging to have peace.
1: Mm-hmm.
0: But let's look at peace from this perspective, and that is conflict resolution, right? When the joy is gone temporarily, when the love is being stretched, when there doesn't feel like there's peace there, when that conflict is there in the marriage, how do we deal with it?
1: Yeah, so we thought it would just be good to just run through briefly the different conflict resolution styles that we can fall into. And I would say that many of us do not have a healthy conflict resolution style automatically. So this is something that every person can grow in.
0: Can I strengthen that statement a little bit?
1: Yeah.
0: I think because of our sinful natures, none of us.
1: Yes.
0: By default, have a good, healthy conflict resolution style. And there's a reason for that. We're all selfish in our nature. And for conflict to really be resolved within a family or marriage, there has to be some unselfishness. There has to be thinking of others, not just myself.
1: Amen to that. Thank you for strengthening it.
0: So what are the conflict resolution styles?
1: So just going through these, avoiding would be one. You know, are you the type who when conflict comes, you just avoid it altogether? Well, that's not going to work long term to resolve.
0: It can make it seem like or feel like there's peace for a time, but it's not healthy.
1: No, it'll show up.
0: Emotionally or even physically to just stuff and store those emotions.
1: It will show up in other ways if you do that. Competing is another one. Maybe trying to gain power or pressure a change. That's not helpful.
0: The strongest one wins. Right?
1: Oh, yeah. Survival of the fittest.
0: This happens frequently. Stronger personality in the relationship will frequently get their way.
1: Win the debate or the fight or
0: because
1: whatever.
0: Because the other one will be accommodating, which is the third.
1: Oh, yeah.
0: Conflict resolution style.
1: Putting one's own needs to please others, and that might sound good, but that's not the ideal one either.
0: Well, I just want to go back to that competition way of looking at it. You know, in a ball game, okay, so the stronger, fastest competitor is going to win. Okay. That may be true in politics. It happens in business all the time. But in a marriage, in a family, if that's how you win your conflicts, by beating the other one into submission or shaming them or frightening them or just being the stronger one and pushing your view or your opinion so much that the other one gives in, you really haven't won.
1: No, that's a good point.
0: And it's not going to result long term in a healthy marriage.
1: It might be good to ask that spouse how they're feeling about the marriage. Are they joyful and peaceful, fulfilled in that marriage or not? They might feel like they're winning, but that doesn't bring joy for someone else.
0: Or real peace.
1: Or peace,
0: which is the topic we're looking at here. Now, I don't know if you said the fourth one, that's compromising.
1: So is that good?
0: What's compromising?
1: Well, each gives up some of their solution. That sounds good, doesn't it, kind of?
0: Usually we're told we need to compromise. There's probably some truth in this one as well. But it's often the case that in a compromise, everyone feels like they've lost. And that's not the goal either.
1: No.
0: You want everyone to come away feeling like, I'm a winner. We are a winner.
1: We are a winner. We came together on this.
0: Rather than like, well, we're equal. We all lost in this. So you've compromised and you're unhappy about it.
1: Yeah, that's a good point.
0: Brings us to the last one, the fifth one here, which is collaborating.
1: Yeah, and this is the more ideal one that we're wanting to get to because it's bringing both parties together to find a resolution. And cooperate together. And hopefully, if you're a God-fearing person and couple, you'll find it on God's word and help you find that.
0: It takes practice.
1: Yeah.
0: It doesn't come naturally to any of us, but it is something that you can get better at over time.
1: And this is something you can use besides just the marriage relationship. You know, there's other conflicts that come up in life and with other people. Plenty, and you have to work things out.
0: But unresolved conflict.

0: conflict will blow the roof off of your marriage house.
1: Mm-hmm.
0: And you can't let it sit there.
1: Mm-hmm. Yeah, and Jesus is a master at doing this perfectly. Mm-hmm. And he wasn't a doormat, and he wasn't with the hammer all the time. He said the truth in love, and he was very good at conflict resolution.
0: Love, joy, peace. The next one is long-suffering or forgiveness.
1: Mm-hmm.
0: Fruit of the Spirit.
1: Yes, and yeah, being long-suffering with one another and forgiving one another when we make mistakes, how key is that? How much do we all need that? I think it's obvious that we need that.
0: So Ephesians 4, verse 26 says, "Be ye angry and sin not." That's an interesting phrase.
1: Mm-hmm.
0: The Bible seems to be saying, yes, you're going to be angry at times. That in itself doesn't have to be sinful.
1: Mm-hmm.
0: It's how we react to that emotion. Anyways, mm-hmm. "Be angry and sin not." Then it says, "Let not the sun go down upon your wrath."
1: Mm-hmm.
0: So, you know, a lot of times you'll hear the counsel, don't go to bed until you've resolved the issue and, you know, you've forgiven each other. And that is good advice.
1: Mm-hmm. That is good.
0: It may result in some long nights or even a few sleepless nights.
1: Mm-hmm.
0: And we've had a few very late ones. Mm-hmm. Over a few topics.
1: Yes, and I've heard one couple tell us that sometimes for them it was better to go to sleep and then the next morning they found it wasn't such a big deal. How does that fit with the Bible? I think it can, because they might have gotten to the point where they settled it enough to have a good sleep, and the next day a lot of things do look better when you've got some sleep under your belt.
0: Some issues will disappear the next day. Others are not, unless you deal with it.
1: Mm-hmm. That's a good point.
0: I think the principle that the Bible's trying to tell us here is that when forgiveness is needed, it needs to be done, and it needs to be done quickly.
1: Mm-hmm.
0: In other words, as soon as possible.
1: Yes.
0: Hanging on, not forgiving somebody and hanging on to this, you often think that, well, it's my way of getting back at them. Well, no, it's your way of harming and hurting yourself and destroying your marriage.
1: That's well said.
0: If you're not going to forgive. So do it, and do it as quickly as you can.
1: Possible. That's the principle there. I like that. Okay, so love, joy, peace, long suffering or forgiveness, and then the next one is kindness.
0: I like that one.
1: It's a good one. Be kind to one another. Ephesians 4:32 says, and we were talking about this, when you're with other people outside your marriage and your family, you are probably more on your behavior to look for ways to be kind to others, because you're not assured that they're going to like you or put up with you. But sometimes within marriage, or family unit in the home, you forget that, because it's almost taken for granted that, well, we love each other. We got married. We love each other. So we don't remember to be kind to each other sometimes. Don't you think that happens?
0: Kindness is often expressed in the little things.
1: Mm-hmm. That's a good way to put it.
0: Which add up to big things and big emotions.
1: Mm-hmm.
0: But just remembering to be kind, to continue dating each other.
1: Yes.
0: If you can think of it that way, right?
1: Mm-hmm.
0: When I was trying to chase you down and win your heart,
1: he makes it sound so difficult.
0: I got in really good shape because she was a good runner.
1: Oh, dear.
0: No, but you look for, I spent time thinking about planning ways to do kind things that would surprise you,
1: mm-hmm.
0: that would capture your heart,
1: mm-hmm.
0: that would let you know that I'm thinking about you, I care about you, and then I love you, right?
1: Mm-hmm.
0: We need to keep doing those kinds of things.
1: Yeah, I think men are good at chasing. They're good at the chase. And then when they capture their chase, their catch, sometimes they're like, I have her. I'm not going to worry about that. I'm not saying you're doing that. But just men in general, once they catch, they have. And they say, well, I told you I loved you once. I'm going to always love
0: you. Never changes. I'll let you know.
1: But that's not how it works for a lady. She has to keep knowing and being shown that. And vice versa. This goes the other way as well for men, too. And so the other morning, I mean, we can often say, I love you. But to switch it up a little bit, I woke up one morning and I was like tapping on him. I like you. I really like you.
0: I said, huh, what do you want?
1: I was just think of ways to say it in a different way.
0: That's right.
1: Because love is losing its forcefulness.
0: Okay. We're going to have to move quickly through these last four.
1: Okay.
0: Goodness is another fruit of the Spirit. And Ephesians 5:9 says that,

0: goodness is the same as righteousness and truth. Mm-hmm. These are just basic character qualities, right? Mm-hmm. Doing what is right and speaking and acting truthfully. Mm-hmm. Clearly, if those things are not being lived out within a family, you're going to have problems. Mm-hmm. And you're going to have leaky roof as a result.
1: Oh, yes. You have to have truth in your marriage.
0: What about faithfulness?
1: Faithfulness. Well, that's pretty obvious, isn't it? It made us think of Exodus 20:14, thou shalt not commit adultery. But you don't dive into adultery. That's little baby steps along the way. So we want to take those steps, all these fruits of the Spirit, demonstrate them to each other so that we don't have to ever experience unfaithfulness.
0: Something as traumatic and destructive as that happens because some part of the foundation was never there, or it has been eroded, or one of the walls
1: something
0: is
1: was
0: there,
1: neglected.
0: Or the roof has holes in it. There's always reasons for it.
1: Mm-hmm. And the last two are meekness and self-control. And for sake of time, we'll let you figure out how important those are.
0: Tell us what you think. Leave a message in the comments.
1: Yes.
0: But yeah, every building needs a roof. Every marriage needs a roof that will seal it as well.
1: Mm-hmm.
0: And
1: no water coming in. No snow.
0: That's right. Keep out
1: winter.
0: The elements.
1: Yes.
0: The good news is that God promises to help us do this in our marriage, but we have to ask him.
1: Yes.
0: Jesus said, if you ask, you will receive.
1: And work at it. And this is fun work. When you love the person, you will do this with joy. And it'll be a blessing to your marriage and your family.
0: That's right. Well, if you'd like to watch past episodes, you can find us at pathwaytoparadise.org. 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
2: 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Pastor Don has told me that he's going to incorporate a number of the elements of our study so far in today's story. 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
3: Sometimes it can become so oppressively hot down in the Jordan River Valley. Now, of course, for large sections of the year, it's wonderful. The climate is wonderful. But I tell you, when it comes to summertime, up the hill there in Jerusalem, you know, it could still be warm but pleasant. But you drop down into the Jordan River Valley, and it can be just grim because, why, you're only a few miles away from the Dead Sea, this lowest spot of earth, and the sun just radiates down there and bakes. And I tell you, if it wasn't for that band of green, that verdant band that where you see the river there in the valley, I tell you, it would just be brutal desert down there. And Elihud, he knew that life because he lived there. He'd lived in Jericho from the time that, he was very, very small. He never remembered that once upon a time he and his family actually had lived in Jerusalem. His father had moved down to Jericho, down into the river valley, long before he had memory of it. And he lived in that region, had grown up in that region in Jericho. Jericho basically was the only hometown he'd ever really known. Elihud knew what the

hot, grim summers were like, that it could become so radiatingly oppressive in the summer day. And part of the reason that he knew it was that Eliud was not a man who lived in opulence or luxury by any means. No, he was a common laborer. Now, the fact that he had an occupation, a job that was steady income, he was grateful for that. Now, it wasn't really a job or an occupation that most of us would dream. I mean, we wouldn't say, oh, when I grow up, I want to have the job that Eliud had. What he had was just common labor around the decaying palace of Herod. Now, Herod, of course, had been dead for 30-40 years, and after his death, the few of his survivors, the ones that he hadn't killed off in his palace intrigues and things like this, they actually fought over the palace and the other possessions of Herod. They were vying for preeminence within the family. And so the palace, every time you turned around, somebody else was trying to live there, somebody out of the lineage of old Herod the Great. And they were a lot like Grandpa, you know. I mean, they weren't very nice people. But Eliud, he had very little to do with those people who lived in the palace. His work was to keep the palace up. To repair little cracks here and there, to do work around the gardens, to fix the hinges on the door. He was, today we would call him a maintenance man. It was not glamorous labor, but it was steady work. He wasn't involved in any of the intrigues of Herod's family, the vultures that divided the spoils of Herod the Great. He was paid every day. He received his daily labor's wages and worked there at the site actually where Herod had died, doing his work. Now, he wasn't a young man. Eliud wasn't a young man. In fact, the truth is he didn't even live in one of the nicer areas of Jericho. He had a very humble home in one of the poorest of neighborhoods down there in the Jordan River Valley. But he was satisfied with life. He was grateful for the fact that he had solid, stable work. He was grateful for the fact that God had given him a friend who was his wife of many years, Miriam. Eliud was grateful for his children who lived nearby, Shimon, his son, Malka, his daughter. They lived nearby, and the good grandchildren that they bore for him. And Eliud was satisfied with his life. He was pleased that he had steady income, that he could provide for his wife, that he could be near his children and grandchildren, that he could sit at the end of the day when the radiating heat would begin to modify a bit and the cool breezes would come down the river. And he would sit out in front of his home with his children and nearby, his grandchildren on his knee. A simple, honest life. Honest labor. Eliud was grateful for his health. He was grateful that he lived near Jerusalem. Granted, it might be a little more inspiring to live nearer the temple. Granted, it might have been a little more impressive to have a home within the confines of the city of Jerusalem itself. But this man, Eliud, was not jealous. Not at all. He was grateful for what he had and thankful that he had a home that at least was near Jerusalem so that he could get to Jerusalem just climbing up the hill. He didn't have to take a long extended pilgrimage to go near the house of the Lord. No, Eliud was satisfied. For a man of his age, he was happy, he was fulfilled, and he had no larger expectations of life. He'd do various things around the palace. You know, many were his jobs. Sometimes he would be resetting tile, refascinating pieces of glass in some of the ceramic works. Other times he would just be dusting beams, or Eliud would polish doors so that they would gleam again. There were times when Eliud's role called for him to go out and clean out the water courses so that the water that had been diverted out of the Jordan River could come into the palace area, into the manor courtyard, and would run clean and fresh. And whatever his job was, he was grateful for it. Eliud assumed that he would continue this work, living in the shadow of Jerusalem, as a happy and fulfilled man, until one day he would fall asleep, and he would be buried. His grandchildren would mourn him, and they would look at each other and say, "Oh, our grandfather Eliud, oh, that man of blessed memory, he was a good man." His grandchildren would remember him. That is what Eliud, that's all he basically had as a dream and a chart for his life, was to continue there.

in the Jordan River Valley, doing his work, providing for his wife, establishing a legacy for his family, and eventually would fall asleep and be buried with his fathers. Now, at times, Elihu, as he would muse, as he would work, perhaps polishing on a door or fixing a piece of tile work, sometimes he would muse to himself, and he would consider his own mortality. He would recognize that the day would come when he would fall asleep and be buried with the fathers. And of course, the ultimate question always would come up. It would be inevitable. Who will go first? Will I go first, or will Miriam? Which of us will die first? Miriam was his very good friend. Oh, granted, she may not have been the most stunningly attractive woman in the region. She may not have been the prize jewel that other men might have coveted, but she was his good friend. She was the mother of his children. She loved her husband. For this man, Elihu, that was enough. And the idea of losing his good friend, losing Miriam, that was hard to consider. But then he also realized that if he went first, then life for Miriam would become difficult. Oh, now granted, her children were nearby. And I know that he must have considered that they would take care of her as best they could, but it would be a matter of inconvenience. Elihu eventually came to the place where once in a while he would pray. He'd look up to heaven and he would pray and he'd say, Lord, if I had my way, it would be that we would rest together. My friend Miriam, my wife, the woman that you gave me, this daughter of Sarah, that we would rest together. But if one must go first, I would miss her terribly. But let it be Miriam. And then let me join her soon afterward. I can support myself. I can work. I can continue with the good job, the occupation that you've given me, the skill, and provide for myself without being a burden on my children and my grandchildren. And for that reason, Lord, if for whatever reason we cannot fall asleep together, take her first, but don't leave me long. Those were his priorities, his family, his God, his lot in life. Elihu was a very blessed man because he was wealthy enough. One day as he was working, they were moving stones, he and a young man who worked near him often. The young man's name was Hoshea, and Hoshea one day was impetuous and impatient, and as youth often tend to be, and as they were moving stones, Hoshea said, old friend, may I ask you a question? And he knew that it would probably be the brass question of youth, but our friend Elihu, it didn't matter. He was establishing a legacy for his grandchildren and his children, and perhaps he could instill something good with this young man, Hoshea. And so he said, ask whatever you wish, my friend, whatever you wish. Old friend, do you ever wish for a different life? Do you ever wish for more resources, a larger home, a place in a nicer neighborhood of Jericho? Do you ever wish for those things? Oh, at times I have. I admit to you, Hoshea, I have, but no, not really, not anymore. You're not serious. Don't you lay awake at night wishing that you had finer robes and better food and a larger table? And you really expect me to believe, Elihu, that you don't wish for more? No. Well, don't you think you'd be happier? Elihu responded, but I am happy. I am happy enough. Oh, but you could have so much more. Let me ask you, Hoshea, my friend, so much more of what? Oh, I could have more financial resources, but I don't know that I could be more blessed. I have a wife that is dear to me. Now, granted, I know that to you she's probably just an older lady who maybe never was one of the stunning beauties of our community, but she is my dear friend. She is faithful to me, and I'm faithful to her. We have been for each other for so very long. My children are my joy, my grandchildren, the crown of my rejoicing.

I have enough. And more than that, my friend Jose, I'm sure you don't understand this. I am grateful for this work. I know that you chafe under the work that we do, but I am grateful for it because I am, by the sweat of my brow, I am earning a livelihood for my family, and that is enough. Oh, not me, Jose responded. Not me, my friend. Oh, I dream of more, so much more. I dream of a large home. I dream that I might have horses and ladies that would serve me. And I hope I never surrender the way you have to give up these dreams. Well, Elihu, he wasn't wounded. He wasn't hurt. He looked at this brash young man and he said, Jose, my friend, I will pray for you. I will pray that if it's the Lord's will, you attain all of those things and more, if it's the Lord's will. They were moving the stones, and some of the stones had been broken. Some of the heirs of Herod had decided they wanted to renovate sections of the palace, and they wanted walls moved, and some of the exterior stones and the fence line moved. And in the moving, some of these stones actually had sharp edges. They'd been broken apart from the mortaring compound that had held them together, and there were sharp edges and little shards of pieces like marble and glass and things that were attached to the stone, because once upon a time they had been latched together in such a fashion, but as they were pulled apart, these stones, they left sharp edges. And so the young man, Jose, in somewhat impatience, he says, oh, we could get out of this hot sun if we move more quickly, don't you understand? Come, Elihud, let's move more quickly. My friend, Jose, I understand. You're a youth. You don't really understand that we risk injury. I know you're impatient, my friend, but if we move faster than we are, we risk injury. There is danger here. Ah, Jose said to Elihud, you're just like my father. You sound just like my father. My father always said to me, Jose, be careful, be careful. You sound just like my father. Elihud laughed and he said, oh, Jose, I will take that as a compliment then, if I can be like your father. Then maybe that would be a good thing. And just then, I can't explain it to you. I don't know exactly how it happened, but something wasn't right. Jose wasn't paying attention, or Elihud for a moment was temporarily distracted as he was talking to Jose or something, but one of the stones fell. And when it fell, Jose immediately reached out for it, but he couldn't stop it. And Elihud tried to stumble back away from the falling stone, and it came down and it gashed along the shin, the front of the leg, all the way down to the ankle on Elihud's leg. Now, it didn't crush his leg. It didn't catch him under the stone. It was a glancing blow, but some of the sharp edges caught his leg and peeled the skin back, and blood started to pour forth from under the knee right down toward the ankle. And immediately, Jose said, oh, I'm so sorry. And Elihud tried to calm him. He said, now, don't worry, Jose, don't worry. It wasn't your fault. I don't know how it happened. It's an accident. Life has accidents. These things happen. Please don't stand here and worry about it. Just take, and he tore a piece of his robe, and he says, take this over to the well quickly, because I know I need to wash this off. And so Jose took the piece of robe, and he ran to the well, and he brought it back, and Elihud began to wipe the blood away, and he could see that there were remnants and pieces of the mortaring compound and the rock and little pieces of marble and glass that actually were embedded in his leg. And he tried to pull them out, and they hurt, and it burned. It burned so badly. And he took it with a cloth. He was rubbing, trying to clean the wound and trying to find the pieces of the debris that became embedded in his leg. And all the way to his shin, he struggled to wash it, and it burned so much. And Jose said, I can't help you. I'm sorry. I can't help you. I feel like I'm going to be ill. Don't worry, Jose. Please don't worry. This wasn't your fault. It just happened. But you could help me, if possible. Take your breath. And when you regain your balance a little bit and you're not so lightheaded, I probably could get you to help me go home. I don't think I could walk on my own. He picked at the debris. And eventually he took the cloth and bound his wound as best he could and struggled to his feet. Jose again was so apologetic. I'm so sorry. I didn't mean to. No, Jose, no, my friend. It was just an accident. But could you please assist me? I don't think I can hobble home on my own. So it was that young Jose took the old man and put his arm around him. With his arms around each other, they slowly moved up the path toward the poorer neighborhood of Jericho. Toward

home where Miriam, she was oblivious to the accident. She didn't know anything about it. But when she saw her good husband coming up the path with, she could see that there was blood on his leg and that he was hobbling. Immediately, she almost panicked, and he called and he says, "I am fine, Miriam. I am fine. Just let me come in and rest." It could have been so much worse. I could have been crushed under the stone. Miriam, the Lord is good to us. I am just cut on the leg. That is all. It could have been so much worse. And more than that, Miriam, it could have been my friend Jose. And as you can see, his legs are so much nicer than mine. My old legs, it's not that important if I have a scar. God is good to us. Jose assisted him into the home, and he sat down and reclined back. It burned, it hurt, but he looked up and he said, "Thank you, my young friend. Thank you for your assistance today. I feel as though you treated me as though you would treat your father." Miriam began to anoint and to soothe his leg with oil. And eventually they bound it. After only several days, though, it became evident that the wound was not healing. It became sealed and encrusted, but it was festering. Eventually, they knew that they had to take some of their limited resources and call for a physician. The physician came to their home, and he looked and he said, "Oh, that is a serious wound." He frowned as he examined the leg. He said, "Elihud, you have a serious wound here. We need to create a poultice for this. Miriam, what you need to do is you need to go down by the river and get clay, fine clay, and then get some dates. Make sure there are seeds in the dates. The dates still must have the seeds in them. And then as you look around the community, around the wilderness, find the droppings, the pellets that the wild deer leave. And you need to take the clay and the dates with the seeds. They must have the seeds and the deer pellets, and then you need to grind them together. And then you need to put this on the wound and then wrap it up again and leave it there for 3 or 4 days. This is, I believe, the only hope." After several days, it became evident that the poultice was not going to cure the way the physician had hoped. Elihud felt, and he could feel from the inside out, that it was hot, and his leg felt heavy and numb, and he didn't have to worry about the scar. He had much larger concerns than what kind of scar the healing would bring. For a while, he became aware that a terrible inflammation was happening in his leg. And when they peeled back the bindings, the poultice and the remnant of the wound, it smelled horrific. His son came to visit Shmone. He saw his father's leg. He said, "Father, I don't know what to do. We called the physician and he did all he could. I actually, though, have heard of one thing. I know it sounds preposterous to you, but I've heard of one thing that is a possibility. I have heard that the rabbis, when they've debated what you may or may not carry as a burden on the Sabbath day, my father, I've heard that they actually say that you are allowed to carry something for the healing of a festering wound. You can carry it in your pocket and not be breaking the regulations of the Sabbath. But I believe we'd have to go to Jerusalem to get one." What is it you've heard, my son?" Shmone responded. He said, "My father, I've heard that if you can get the nail of one who has been crucified, that somehow there's a magical power related to it. That's what the rabbis say. And of course, we rarely have any crucifixions here in Jericho, but they're so common in Jerusalem. I believe that we would need to go to Jerusalem to get you a crucifixion nail. Well, then let us go tomorrow. Before my leg worsens, we must go tomorrow." In the morning, Shmone came by. He took his father and he helped him, and they staggered together, the two of them, up that long, steep slope out of the Jordan River. It was the springtime, and the sun was already starting to come on. He felt himself begin to sweat, feverish from the wound, but also just from the exertion of the climb, basically climbing on one leg and hanging on his son's shoulders. He could feel Shmone as he put his arm around his son as they climbed up out of the river valley on that journey up to the city. He could feel that his son was sweating and dripping also. It was a hard journey. Normally, when they would break over that ridge on the east side, his heart would rejoice when he would get a view of the city of Jerusalem. But that day in the spring, as they climbed the hill, he was so tired and exhausted and feverish when he broke the ridge that he looked at the city of Jerusalem and his eyes were blurry. He was weak.

The sun was radiant down upon him. He could feel his son perspiring beside him. Recently, it had been Passover, but the crowds had faded away. And as the sun began to drop that springtime day in the western horizon, they knew they would not have long to find a site of crucifixion. Now, they'd heard that recently there had been a crucifixion in Jerusalem, and that the Passover itself, that the celebration had been somewhat desecrated because of the Romans and their determination to crucify over the holiday time. And so they began to ask around. Shimon said to various passersby, "Have you heard, did you hear that event just recently at the Passover? Did you hear about the crucifixion?" "Well, yes, rumor is rampant about that crucifixion." "Well, what is so amazing?" "Well, I've heard that one of the men who was crucified, that he died very quickly, unexpectedly, and more than that, that even the Roman soldiers, some of them, we've overheard them, some of them have said that they believe that the man is not dead anymore, he's alive, that this Jesus." And immediately Shimon said, "Jesus, why, he came through Jericho not long ago. I know who he is. He's that man from Nazareth." And he said, "Father, did you hear that?" And through his dimness and his feverishness, Elihu was trying to sort it out. "Jesus of Nazareth crucified? I don't understand." "Yes, we've heard that he was crucified, but that he resurrected, he came back from the dead, that he did not remain in the grave. And we've heard rumor that he's up in the Galilee with his believers even now. We don't know if it's true. We don't know if he's raising an army. We just don't know. Where was he crucified? Could you tell us where this crucifixion took place? Please, we need to get there." "Well, if you go up to the north side of the city, out the Damascus Gate there, right by the side of the highway, you'll find it. That there's still strewn around there the remnants of the crucifixion." "Oh, we must go before it's dark, my son. We must go." And so they stumbled along the north side of the city until they came to the Damascus Gate. They passed by the gates, and the gates were being closed into the city. And near the gate, there was a flat spot, an opening right by the highway that led to Damascus. And there was, in front of it, there was sort of an amalgam of cross beams and the vertical staves that went into the ground that held the cross beams. They saw both of them, the center spans and the cross beams, and they thought, "If we look, yes, this is the place." They told us it was this place because right there this cave pattern that if you look at it just correctly up on the wall there behind, it looks sort of like a skull there, the face of a man. This must be the place. And as they drew near the remnants of the site of crucifixion, they began to look. They were hoping perhaps they could find, "Yes, there's one. There's one right there. Father, there's one here. Let me reach it for you." There was the nail of one who had been crucified. And young Shimon took it and he handed it to his father. His father placed it in a pouch along his waist for the cure of a festering wound. My friend, this isn't really biblical, you know. It actually does come from an insight that's given in the Mishnah, that truth, that the Mishnah does say that the curative, according to the rabbis in the days of Jesus, the curative for a festering wound is that you bear a crucifixion nail, the nail of one crucified, and you could even carry it on Sabbath. That's all true. As we've considered legend and myth in this week's series, I hope you understand that the greatest unanswerable, the greatest miracle, the greatest degree of faith that we can operate is to accept this presentation of the one who was crucified so that you and I might have our great festering wound healed. Have you done it, my friend? Have you fallen in front of the cross yourself? Let's pray. Lord, I know that, you know, from the inside out, I am rotten to the core when I'm apart from you, but I pray that I'd have the sense of falling in front of the cross where my festering wound can be healed for eternity. And I would ask this for every friend who is listening right at this moment. This is my prayer in Christ's name. Thank you so much for joining us this week for the material that we've provided for you through this ministry. We have a fresh website for you now that is effective. It is giventoyou.com. That's G-I-V-E-N, the number 2, U-Y-O-U.com. These are the resources that we've created through the years and continue to create for you, and it's yours for free. You just use, adapt. Let it be a blessing to you, and you'll find actually that there is no way for you to donate.

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And so we thank you so much, and we encourage you, as you continue to grow in the things of Christ, in the matters of the Word, that's always been our dedication in our heart through the ministry Between the Lines. So thank you, and I hope we see you at Given to You.

0: This is the day the Lord hath made. We will rejoice and be glad in it. For we are the head and not the tail, the beginning and not the end, the lender, not the borrower, the healed, not the sick, the wise, not the foolish, the strong, not the weak, the heirs, not the servants. Everything we set our hand to will prosper and not fail. No weapon formed against us shall prosper. In the name of Jesus Christ, GospelTractSociety.org.
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3: With SRN News, I'm John Scott. A week-long heat wave that officials believe has killed at least 25 people continues, with 40 million people under heat alerts across the East Coast, Southeast, and Southwest. At least 18 record highs were set on the 4th of July. In the Southwest, extreme heat watches cover parts of Arizona and California and go into effect Tuesday through Thursday. Dangerously hot conditions are expected through midweek, with daytime highs reaching as high as 114 degrees. Thousands gathering on the National Mall in Washington last night to mark the 250th anniversary of our nation's birthday.
4: Here on the National Mall, Americans came together to celebrate the 4th of July and 250 years of freedom in a way few will ever forget. Even during a temporary evacuation, the celebration never stopped, with crowds dancing in the streets before returning for remarks from President Trump and a massive fireworks display that lit up the Washington sky. The spectacular show brought a historic day celebrating America's 250th birthday to a close. Willie Nelson, Washington.
3: New polling suggesting Democrats may face a tougher path than expected in the battle for control of the U.S. Senate.
5: A Fox News poll finds Republican Senator Susan Collins leading Democrats.

0: Democrat Graham Plattner by 3 points in Maine. Meantime, Democrats could face a difficult numbers game nationally. They need a net gain of 4 seats to win Senate control, but currently lead in only one Republican-held seat, North Carolina. Republicans hold advantages in Iowa, Alaska, and Ohio, with Texas rated as a toss-up. A number of political analysts say the map favors Republicans because many of the key contests are in traditionally red states. Ken Lorman reporting.
1: United States men's national team striker Fallon Bulligan will be available for the team's match against Belgium. New York Times reporting President Trump called FIFA and asked them to review his ban. This is SRN News.
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1: California lawmakers consider expanding abortion.
3: The state assembly has passed and sent on to the Senate a bill that would provide all public school teachers 14 weeks of paid leave so they can go get an abortion. Under terms of the legislation, the teachers would not have to pay for their abortion leave out of their regular vacation or sick time. While a growing number of states are passing laws to restrict abortion, California and several others are doing all they can to make terminating a pregnancy easier. Michael Harrington reporting.
1: The San Francisco Archdiocese has agreed to pay $395 million to settle over 500 lawsuits alleging child sexual abuse by Catholic Church officials. The settlement includes implementing child protection and transparency reforms, such as creating a list of accused clergy. It comes 3 years after the Archdiocese filed for bankruptcy and will cover about 530 survivors. This is SRN News. Ukrainian drones have hit an oil terminal in St. Petersburg, the latest strike on Russian oil infrastructure.
4: Ukrainian President Volodymyr Zelensky described the attack as part of Ukraine's long-range sanctions against Russia. He said Ukrainian forces also hit a military target on the island of Kronstadt. Russian President Vladimir Putin dismissed the strikes as not crucial. Meanwhile, Ukrainian officials deny Russian claims of capturing an industrial city in the east of Ukraine. The attacks have intensified the war's impact on Russian civilians. I'm Rika Ann Garcia.
1: Iran's top officials emerging from public view to attend the funeral prayers for Ayatollah Ali Khamenei, who was killed in a U.S. military strike. Iran's new supreme leader, Ayatollah Mojtabi Khamenei, has still not appeared publicly, however. The largest crowds are expected on Monday. More details at srnnews.com.
5: Micah chapter 6, verse 8 holds God's wisdom for you. It says, the Lord God has told us what is right and what he demands. See that justice is done. Let mercy be your first concern and humbly obey your God. Words to live by. Micah chapter 6, verse 8.

0: 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Life Talk.
1: Welcome to Science, Scripture, and Salvation, a radio ministry of the Institute for Creation Research. In this program, we want to encourage you in your Christian faith by showing how scientific evidence supports the Bible, particularly the Genesis account. The book of Genesis lays the foundation for all matters addressed in the rest of the Bible. The nature of God, His sovereignty in creation, man's purpose, sin, marriage, family, and why we need a Savior are all introduced and explained in Genesis. When we see that the first and most foundational book of the Bible can be trusted in all matters, including science, it builds confidence.

claiming that it was an explosion of space itself. And supposedly, very shortly after this explosion, you had simple chemical elements forming. And then over time, somehow you ended up getting stars and galaxies forming over billions of years. Now, this is really the most popular story, if you will, about how the universe came to be among secular scientists, but it's been harshly criticized even by other secular scientists. Now, there are three main arguments that you often hear presented for the Big Bang model for the origin of the universe. The first is the apparent expansion of the universe. When we look at distant galaxies, when we see the light from those galaxies, and there are clues in the light that is usually interpreted to mean that those galaxies are moving away from us. And so it's assumed that the universe is expanding. And of course, you would expect that if you had an explosion, some kind of cosmic explosion. Another argument is that the Big Bang does a pretty good job of accounting for the relative abundances of the light chemical elements, hydrogen and helium. Another argument for the Big Bang, probably the most important one, is that the Big Bang predicts there should be this afterglow of radiation that was left behind about 400,000 years after the Big Bang itself. And we do see this background radiation coming into us from all directions in space, and that's called the cosmic microwave background radiation. And they claim, the Big Bang proponents, that this is this leftover radiation from a time after the Big Bang. Now, there are many Christians out there who tell us that we ought to accept the Big Bang, that this was God's means of creating the universe, but there's some very good reasons that Christians ought to reject the Big Bang. And the reasons I give, they spell out an acrostic, STARRY, S-T-A-R-R-Y. And so we'll go ahead and go through these points. We won't necessarily go through them in order, because it makes a little more sense if we go in a different order. But when you put all these together, they do spell out the acrostic story. Now, the first reason is the A, and that stands for arbitrary assumptions. The Big Bang is built on this arbitrary assumption, something called the cosmological principle, which assumes that matter and energy on the largest scales are uniformly distributed in space. And it also assumes that there are no special directions in space, that when you look at the large-scale structure of the universe, any direction in the sky should be the same as any other direction in the sky. Now, they could theoretically construct another version of the Big Bang model that doesn't have this assumption, but they would basically have to completely start over. This is a fundamental assumption. It would not be easy for them to change it, yet there's good reasons to question that assumption. There are structures out there in the universe that really seem to be too large if this assumption is correct, and there are indications that there are special directions in the universe. Okay, so that's the A, arbitrary assumptions. Why should Christians accept a theory or feel compelled to accept a theory that's based on arbitrary assumptions? The R, one of the R's anyway, stands for reverse engineering. And what I mean by that is that the Big Bang does not have too many successful predictions. Almost all of the successes of the Big Bang are what we would call retrodictions. The observations were made, and then the Big Bang model was tweaked to agree with the observations. For instance, scientists had inferred that the universe was expanding, and then they invoked the Big Bang to explain that apparent expansion. So the idea of an expanding universe came first, and then the Big Bang. What about the abundances of the light chemical elements? Well, there's a part of the Big Bang model called Big Bang nucleosynthesis, which describes and explains supposedly how these chemical elements were formed very shortly after the Big Bang. The problem with this is that there is an adjustable number in the model that the evolutionists get to pick. They can pick it to be basically whatever they want. Now, Lawrence Krauss, you've probably heard of him. He's a very militant anti-theist, and he's a Big Bang proponent. But he wrote this book in 2012 called A Universe from Nothing, in which he tried to explain how you don't need God to explain the universe. And there's one quote in there on pages 24 through 25 where he kind of gives it away. Now, this is what he says. He says, "Yet the initial density of protons and neutrons in the universe arising out of the Big Bang," and this is the important part, "as determined by fitting
to the observed abundance of hydrogen, helium, and lithium accounts for about twice the amount of material we can see in stars and hot gas. So what is Krauss saying there? He's saying

0: saying that the Big Bang's success at accounting for hydrogen and helium is occurring because they have an adjustable parameter, and they can pick that parameter to be what they want it to be. So those are some problems that we see with the Big Bang, and we'll talk about some more of these problems in our next segment.
1: 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We'll hear more from Dr. Hebert in a moment.
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1: Welcome back. Here's Dr. Hebert.
0: So we're talking about the Big Bang and why Christians ought to reject it, and we've already seen that the Big Bang is based on A, arbitrary assumptions, and there's a lot of reverse engineering where they get the right answer, but the Big Bang didn't actually predict the right answer. We talked about how they reverse engineered the result that they get the right amount of hydrogen and helium. That's not terribly impressive. I mean, if you just pick a number so that it gives you the answer you want, well, that's not very impressive. What if the Big Bang, though, also, in addition to getting the right amount of hydrogen and helium, also got the right amount of atoms in the universe, ordinary atomic matter? Now, that would be impressive. This nuclear recipe that they use, once they pick that number that they call the baryon to photon ratio, once they pick that, then it also tells you how much ordinary atomic matter should be in the universe. Now, the question is, does the Big Bang get that right, too? Now, that would be impressive if it could get the correct percentage, if you will, of atomic matter in the universe and also get the right abundances of hydrogen and helium. That would be a lot more impressive. So is it doing that? Well, we don't know. The problem is because of something called dark matter. There's a lot of astronomers who think there's a large amount of invisible matter in the universe that we can't see. No one really knows what it is. Some of it's thought to be these exotic, never-before-seen particles. Some of it's supposed to be ordinary matter. And some creationists are okay with this idea of dark matter. We're not here to solve this mystery at this point. The point here, though, is that no one really knows what this dark matter is. So no one can really be sure whether the Big Bang is giving you the right amount of atoms, the right amount of protons and neutrons in the universe. According to the Big Bang model, most of the matter in the universe, around 80 to 85%, has got to be this weird exotic form that nobody's ever seen before. Why is that? Well, it's because the Big Bang, once they pick that number, it can't generate enough normal everyday matter to account for all the matter that's thought to exist, including the dark matter. So you hear them make this claim all the time. They don't really know that most of the matter in the universe is this weird exotic stuff that nobody's ever seen. The reason they're claiming that is because based on Big Bang predictions, they expect that to be the case. And since they know, quote unquote, that the Big Bang model is correct, they think they know how much normal matter should be out there. And I would predict that if we ever do figure out what dark matter is, it's going to be very bad news for the Big Bang, because there's just too many ways that the Big Bang could be getting all this wrong. And don't forget that, you know, they have this stuff called dark energy, that when you throw that into the mix, about 95% of all the stuff in the universe is supposed to be stuff that we don't know what it is. And yet they claim that they've got it all figured out, and they know how the universe came into being. Well, that's really ridiculous. I mean, if you don't even know what the universe is composed of, how on earth can you explain how it came into existence? So we're talking about this reverse engineering. The T stands for something called tachons. You know, the Big Bang, one exception to this reverse engineering is that the Big Bang did predict there would be this cosmic microwave background radiation. And so that would be a successful prediction. But even here, there are things in that radiation that don't match Big Bang expectations. And so they've had to tack on stuff to the original Big Bang model in order to make it work. And they have this thing called inflation theory that's a very good example of this. They've tacked that onto the model, and that's where you're getting this idea of a multiverse, ideas of other universes out there. Now, there was allegedly evidence for inflation.

0: in 2014, but it was quickly shot down. So what are some of the other reasons to reject the Big Bang? The other R stands for remaining unresolved problems. Why did the Big Bang happen in the first place? Where's all the antimatter that you would expect from the Big Bang? How do stars and galaxies form? These are things that Big Bang proponents do not have good answers for. The Y stands for a young universe. As we emphasize here at ICR very often, there is abundant evidence for the idea that the universe is just thousands rather than billions of years old. Yet the Big Bang needs billions of years in order to seem plausible. So if we do really live in a young universe, then the Big Bang obviously can't be correct. And the S is really the most important reason of all, and that is scripture. If we take the scripture seriously, the historical information in the Bible, as well as the testimony of the Lord Jesus himself, all confirm that the universe is young and that the Big Bang is not how God created the universe.
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2: 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The day before an inch and a quarter of rain fell in 1 minute, recognized today as a world record. The Bible uses rain as a symbol for the Holy Spirit, with Joel 2:23 saying, "And he will cause the rain to come down for you, the former rain and the latter rain." The former rain fell around the time of planting in old Middle Eastern times, while the latter rain readied the crops for harvest. In the same way, the Holy Spirit will fall on people to prepare them for Earth's final days and the harvest that will take place before Jesus returns. 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Powerful Christian living is found in the Holy Spirit, freely given to you by God. John Bradshaw, It Is Written.

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1: You've probably noticed that the real star of the show is not a person, but a book. And if you've been following along, you've noticed that what I usually do before the show is over is to challenge you to go and read this book. And by that, I don't mean read books about the Bible, but actually sit down and read the Bible itself. Because sadly, in the 21st century, we have a lot of people who think they know what the Bible says. But when you ask them a few questions, you find out they've never actually read it. And to that end, I was thinking that maybe sometimes this show could actually become a little bit of a Bible course, because after all, the people who produce this show, the good folks at the Voice of Prophecy, also happen to run the world's biggest and oldest correspondence Bible school. And if that's news to you, you should probably know that our Discover Bible School is mostly free, at least for you. Now, it's not actually free because we invest millions to make sure it remains one of the best Bible courses in the world. We believe so strongly in the value of this book that we don't want people to actually have to pay to just learn about it. So for well over 80 years, our Bible school has been made possible thanks to the generous help of donors. So if you've never looked at our Bible school, you might want to head on over to BibleStudies.com and have a gander at what we've got. Honestly, I think it'll blow your mind because it will give you all the tools you need to really understand the Bible for yourself. And if English isn't your first or strongest language, I think you'll be pleasantly surprised to find out that we've got material in dozens of languages. And when I say it's free, I actually mean that. But if you've already been studying your Bible for years or you've taken advantage of our courses already, maybe consider paying it forward and help me to keep it going for everybody else. And how could you do that? Well, if you've been enjoying this program or even using some of our Bible materials, maybe do me a huge favor and go to voiceofprophecy.com and just click on the bright orange button that says donate up near the top of the page. And that would help us continue providing this stuff to the whole planet. As a bonus, when you get there, you can watch all of the Authentic episodes in one convenient place, and I mean all of them. And if you are so inclined to help, let me say thank you, because, well, we don't have anybody underwriting this ministry, and we've been operating by faith since 1929. We've been going now for nearly 100 years thanks to the help of generous donors. But enough about that, because now it's time to start our study. And today I want to start examining the Bible itself. Who wrote it, why they wrote it, what it is, where it comes from, and why you can trust it. And then a whole lot more. And of course, that's not going to happen in 30 minutes because it's way too big of a topic. But maybe let's start in the ancient world of the Mesopotamians, where the opening chapters of Genesis take place. The word Mesopotamia is a Greek term, and it just means between the rivers, and it's a reference to the Tigris and Euphrates, which are two of the four rivers you find in the second chapter of Genesis. Now, in reality, the area we now call Mesopotamia is bigger than that patch of ground between the two rivers, and it kind of reaches from Turkey up in the northwest all the way down to the Persian Gulf in the southeast. And it's widely recognized as the birthplace of human civilization. Way back when, in nearly prehistoric times, the region was populated by people we call the Sumerians. And the Sumerians were not so much a distinct race of people as they were a group of people who were joined together by a common language, which of course would be the Sumerian language. That's the language we find on a lot of the ancient clay tablets that we find in the ground. Now, if you take a peek at Genesis chapter 10, you'll find a passage that some people call the Table of Nations, and that's because it describes the places the descendants of Noah decided to settle. And at one point, Noah's great-grandson, a man the Bible calls Nimrod, established

0: number of really important population centers. Here's what it says in Genesis 10, verse 10. The beginning of his kingdom was Babel. And of course, that would be the location of the Tower of Babel and the city that eventually becomes Babylon the Great. It continues, Erech, Akkad, and Kalna in the land of Shinar. Now, that word Shinar is probably a cognate for Sumer, as in the land of the Sumerians. Verse 11. From that land, he went into Assyria and built Nineveh, Rehoboth-ir, Calah, and Rezin between Nineveh and Calah. That is the great city. These were really resourceful and inventive people. And you'll notice that some of the cities mentioned here are still on the map today. Babylon, of course, is pretty much just a pile of ruins, not too far from the modern city of Baghdad. And Nineveh, of course, is famous because that's where Jonah, the reluctant prophet, was supposed to go and preach. And the ruins of Nineveh are right by modern-day Mosul in Iraq. Then we have the city of Akkad, which was home to a Semitic tribe known as the Akkadians. And today, we're not exactly sure where that was, but it's still a really important place because once the Semitic tribes started to dominate the region, the Akkadian language took off like wildfire. And because it was a Semitic language, that means it's closely related to Hebrew. Actually, later on in the same passage, you'll meet a guy named Eber, who was the father of the Hebrew people, which is the Semitic tribe that most of us recognize. The reason we call these people Semitic is because they're the descendants of Noah's son Shem. So they're actually Shemites. Today we just say Semite. The Semites would include the Assyrians, the later Babylonians, the Canaanites, the Assyrians, the Elamites, the Phoenicians, and of course, the Hebrews. Today we use the word anti-Semite to describe people who don't like Jews. But in fact, the Semites are a much broader collection of tribes. In fact, when some people say that some of the Arabs in the Middle East are anti-Semitic, well, that's a bit ironic because the Arabs are actually also Semitic. Another city mentioned in Genesis 10 is Erech, which is the ancient city of Uruk. And according to the Claytons of Nineveh, back in the middle of the 19th century, Uruk was once governed by a brutal dictator named Gilgamesh. You've probably heard of the Gilgamesh tablets. Now, some people believe that Gilgamesh was actually the biblical Nimrod. And the reason the Bible calls him Nimrod instead of Gilgamesh is because the Israelites didn't want to mention his name out loud. They wanted to not give him any airtime because he was so evil. The word Nimrod just means rebel. And it's kind of like the Great Dictator, that old Charlie Chaplin film about Hitler. At the time, there was no need to mention Hitler's name because everybody knew what Charlie Chaplin was talking about. Or maybe it's more like what happens at the Feast of Purim, when they're reading the book of Esther in a synagogue. Every time Haman's name is mentioned, the kids will make a whole bunch of noise to drown that name out because Haman was the arch enemy of God's people. Now, it's not entirely certain that Gilgamesh was Nimrod, but in my opinion, one scholar at the University of Chicago built a very convincing case. And I'm personally convinced this is true. And maybe we'll tackle that on another day, because right now I really just want to draw your attention to the city of Erech or Uruk, because a lot of scholars are convinced that Uruk was the place where writing was invented. And of course, if you're going to study the origins of the Bible, that would mean that we can partially thank the people of ancient Uruk for the Bibles that we still have today. And I know, it's very strange to think about a world that has no writing because we're so used to it. We can't imagine being completely illiterate. I mean, just think about all the things that would suddenly disappear if we didn't have the ability to read and write. But once upon a time, that was absolutely the case. Nobody did any writing of any kind. We were an entirely oral civilization, and we preserved the really important information by memorizing stories and passing them down to the next generation. And now, I've got to take a really quick break so that the good folks at the Voice of Prophecy can tell you about this. I'll be right back.
1: 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They're designed to be simple, easy to use, and provide answers to many of life's toughest questions.

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3: A lot of people think of the Bible as a Jewish document, which makes some sense because Jesus was Jewish, which means he was a member of the tribe of Judah. So instinctively, we mentally tie the Bible to the land of Canaan, or the land of Palestine, as the Romans called it after the Emperor Hadrian evicted all the Jews from Jerusalem about 100 years after Christ. The region was renamed Palestine in honor of the Philistines who lived there before the children of Abraham came up from Egypt. But of course, the story of the Bible deals with a lot more than just the land of Israel. We've already seen that the story begins in Mesopotamia. In fact, the first 11 chapters of Genesis are pretty much all in Mesopotamia. Then in Genesis 12, we meet Abraham, who lives in the city of Ur in Chaldea and travels west to live in the land of promise. Shortly after that, the story takes us down to the land of Egypt, where the children of Jacob lived for a while because of a famine. Several generations went by and they became slaves. So in the book of Exodus, God delivers them from slavery and returns them to the land of Canaan. Much later on, the story returns to Mesopotamia because about 600 years before Christ, the Babylonians sacked the city of Jerusalem and took a lot of the Jews as captives back to Babylon. So in a way, the descendants of Abraham were being returned to their ancestral birthplace, back to the region of Chaldea. And then after 70 years of captivity, a Persian general named Cyrus conquered Babylon, and the Jews returned home to build the second temple. So that means that the Persians get added to the story. And after a while, the Greeks or the Macedonians make an appearance as well, and then the Romans. Then in the Christian period, in the New Testament, the missionary journeys of Paul take him up to Turkey and Greece and Rome and probably even further west to Spain. So now the story of this book is spread across the Middle East, Africa, and Europe. Of course, over time, it spread a lot further than that because today nearly half the planet, or a little more than half, can trace their religious beliefs back to Abraham. That would include the Jews, the Muslims, and my tribe, the Christians. Today, there are roughly 16 million observant Jews on the planet, about 1.8 billion Muslims, and 2.3 billion Christians, a grand total of more than 4 billion people, about half the planet. But that's today. And the canon of Scripture, the books that are accepted as having divine authority, well, that was formed nearly 2,000 years ago. So at the time, the story was anchored in the Middle East, the northern part of Africa, and the southern part of Europe. And of course, today, the whole planet practically knows about this book. Whether or not they believe that this is the Word of God, that's another story. In the interest of full disclosure, though, I happen to be a Christian who does think that the Bible is divinely inspired. And who knows? If I manage to convince you to read it, you might just be joining me in that opinion. So where exactly did we get the Bible? Well, I think I want to start with where it didn't come from. Because in the age of the internet, there's an awful lot of modern mythology about the Scriptures. And sadly, I've noticed that a lot of people seem to think that the internet is this awesome source of reliable religious information, and I assure you, it's not. Like, for example, the nonsense that came out of Dan Brown's famous book, The Da Vinci Code. I think a lot of people fail to notice that this book was sold in the fiction section, because that's what it is. It's absolute fiction, and not even historical fiction, because well, there's not any real history here. In fact, even secular historians have been quick to say that Dan Brown's so-called history is really pretty bad. And that would include what it says about the origins of the Bible. According to the Da Vinci Code, the canon of the New Testament was decided at the Council of Nicaea in 325 AD. Now, the word canon comes from a Greek word that described a ruler or a yardstick. It was used to measure things. And so Christians adopted that word to describe the authority of Scripture. The Bible, they said, is the rule of faith. This book is how you measure whether or not your belief system actually squares with the teachings of Christ. When we say the Bible is a canon, we're saying it's the ultimate authority.

0: final court of arbitration because it's been infused with divine authority. Christians believe that God himself was the source of this book. But Mr. Brown would like you to believe something else. And in the Da Vinci Code, he suggests that when the bishops met in the city of Nicaea near the beginning of the 4th century, they had more than 80 books that claimed to be gospels. Out of those 80-some books, the story goes, they settled on 4, Matthew, Mark, Luke, and John. And the reason they settled on those books, according to Dan Brown's silly fiction, is because they just invented the concept of the deity of Christ, and they picked those 4 gospels because they supported this so-called brand new idea that Jesus was God in human flesh. And sadly, a lot of people now seem to think that's what actually happened. It's not. In fact, it's nonsense. First of all, there were no 80 Gospels, and the church had already settled on the 4 we now have a long time before the Council of Nicaea. Secondly, the deity of Christ was not invented in the 4th century, as anyone who takes the time to actually read the New Testament can see. Paul's letters were already in circulation between the 40s and the 60s AD, and the entire New Testament was in place by the end of the 1st century. So we're talking something like 200 to 250 years before the Council of Nicaea. And there's no question that those New Testament books firmly underline the divinity of Christ. Like, for example, this famous passage from Paul's letter to the Colossians. I mean, just listen to this. He is the image of the invisible God, the firstborn of all creation. Now, that word firstborn has confused some people because they assume it means that Jesus was created at some point in the very distant past. But the Greek word here is prototokos, and it means first in the sense of priority, not necessarily chronology. You could think about it like this. Mary Todd Lincoln was the first lady, not because she's the first woman who ever existed, but because she was considered the first among women. And just in case there's any doubt, Paul continues to tell us that Christ was not created, but actually created everything. Here's what it says. For by him all things were created in heaven and on earth, visible and invisible, whether thrones or dominions or rulers or authorities. All things were created through him and for him, and he is before all things. Now that's the sense in which he's first. And in him all things hold together, and he is the head of the body, the church. He is the beginning, the firstborn from the dead, that in everything he might be preeminent. Now, the reason it says he's the firstborn from the dead is because his resurrection as a human being guarantees the future resurrection of all the faithful. And you can find that described in detail in 1 Corinthians chapter 15. But let's continue. For in him all the fullness of God was pleased to dwell, and through him to reconcile to himself all things, whether on earth or in heaven, making peace by the blood of his cross. Now, if that wasn't clear enough, how about this passage from Philippians chapter 2, where it says, therefore, God has highly exalted him and bestowed on him the name that is above every name, so that at the name of Jesus every knee should bow, in heaven and on earth and under the earth, and every tongue confess that Jesus Christ is Lord, to the glory of God the Father. Now, at first blush, that might not look like ironclad proof of Christ's divinity. But what many people don't realize is that Paul is quoting from Isaiah 45, where God says, and it's clearly God speaking, there is no other possibility in that passage. God says, to me, every knee shall bow, every tongue shall swear allegiance. All right, time for another really quick break, but I'll be right back after this.
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0: All right, we've debunked that idea that the deity of Christ was invented at the Council of Nicaea. But what we're really looking at today is the origin of the New Testament canon. Dan Brown and a handful of other wishful thinkers have suggested that the books of the New Testament were chosen in order to bolster this supposedly new idea that Jesus was God in human flesh. Before the break, I told you that the Da Vinci Code insists there were more than 80 Gospels in circulation at the time, and the bishops of Nicaea chose the four that we currently have, and then willfully suppressed all the others. Here's what Dan Brown's ridiculous book actually says, beginning on page 251. Teabing paused to sip his tea and then placed the cup back on the mantel. More than 80 Gospels were considered for the New Testament, and yet only a relative few were chosen for inclusion. Matthew, Mark, Luke, and John among them. Who chose which Gospels to include? Sophie asked. Aha! T-Bing burst in with enthusiasm. The fundamental irony of Christianity. The Bible as we know it today was collated by the pagan Roman emperor, Constantine the Great. Well, that might make for an exciting novel, but it's horrible history. And of course, the implication is that you can't trust the Bible, that the Bible's some kind of human or political document. If Mr. Brown is right, and he's not, but if he was right, that would mean that your Bible is nothing more than a human invention, created for political purposes to help the emperor expand his power. But that's a bald-faced lie. And once upon a time, I might have been tempted to be more charitable and say that Dan Brown was just writing fiction, but when people asked him if it was true, he wouldn't admit that it wasn't. And honestly, you don't have to dig very deep to find the truth. Around the year 100, well over 200 years before the Council of Nicaea, there was a church manual being circulated called the Didache. And at one point, the Didache says this, "Nor should you pray like the hypocrites, but as the Lord commanded in his gospel, you should pray as follows, Our Father in heaven." And you recognize that passage because it's a quotation from the New Testament. So you tell me, how in the world did the Christians from 100 AD know about a gospel quote from Jesus if the Gospels didn't exist until 325? It's obvious that the author of that church manual was quoting from Matthew, and that was roughly 15 or 20 years after the Matthew Gospel was written. A few years after that, another popular work known as the Epistle of Barnabas started to circulate, right around the year 130. So we're still 200 years before the Council of Nicaea. And at one point, the Epistle of Barnabas says this, "As it is written, many are called, but few are chosen." Now that's a direct quote from Matthew 22, which would be a strange thing to quote if the Gospel of Matthew wasn't going to be considered authoritative for another 200 years. Furthermore, we had an Egyptian bishop by the name of Papias who said in about AD 125 that John Mark's writings were a collection of Peter's sayings, and he's clearly referring to the Gospel of Mark. What real scholars have noticed is that the four Gospels you currently have in your Bible were being quoted very frequently at a very early date, almost immediately after they were composed. So in other words, the church understood Matthew, Mark, Luke, and John to be authoritative scripture pretty much right away. Another confirmation for the New Testament comes from the early church father Irenaeus, who was bishop of Lyon in the last half of the second century. Now remember, the Council of Nicaea was in the first half of the fourth century, so we're still way in advance of Constantine. Somehow, without the help of the emperor or the members of that council, Irenaeus quotes from most of the books of the New Testament, and he calls them scripture. He even contemplated the fact that there are four gospels by saying this, "For it is impossible that the gospels should be in number either more or fewer than these. For since there are four regions of the world wherein we are, and four principal winds, and the church is as seed sown in the whole earth, and the gospel is the church's pillar and ground, and the breath of life, it is natural that it should have four pillars." Strange, right? I mean, how in the world did he figure that out without the help of Constantine? He even mentions all four gospels by name. I'll be right back after this.
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2: 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It's Authentic with Sean Boonstra and the Voice of Prophecy.
0: Let me give you just one more example of an ancient Christian document that verifies the four Gospels we have, a document that predates the Council of Nicaea. There's a famous abbey in Bobbio, Italy, that was founded by the Irish missionary Columbanus. It's really a pretty amazing place. It's in Italy. But if you go down in the basement, you'll suddenly find Celtic artwork on the walls. And that's because the missionary's actually buried down there. And one of the things that emerged from this church's library is a very old document known as the Muratorian Fragment, or some people call it the Muratorian Canon. It's a copy of a much older document dating to about the year 170. So we're talking about the second half of the second century. And this is a list of New Testament books that the author knew to be scripture. Now, we don't have the whole thing because it's a fragment. But it does list 22 books of the New Testament, including the four Gospels, the book of Acts, all of Paul's letters, 1st and 2nd John, Jude, even the book of Revelation. And again, if Dan Brown is right, and he's not, you'd have to admit that would be a really remarkable feat for somebody writing more than 150 years before the Council of Nicaea. It'd be like somebody in the 1870s anticipating an act of Congress that got passed this week. So let me just sum it up by saying this. Even unbelievers and skeptics know the Da Vinci Code is nonsense. Bart Ehrman, a skeptic and ex-Christian who can hardly be described as a Bible believer, was appalled enough to tackle Dan Brown publicly. And here's what he said. The oldest and best sources we have for knowing about the life of Jesus are the four Gospels of the New Testament, Matthew, Mark, Luke, and John. This is not simply the view of Christian historians who have a high opinion of the New Testament and its historical worth. It is the view of all serious historians of antiquity of every kind, from committed evangelical Christians to hardcore atheists. And with that, I rest my case. Now, we know where the books of the New Testament didn't come from, and of course, we still need to explore the actual origins of the whole Bible. How exactly did we come up with this book? And why is it considered to be the rule of faith for Christians? I'm going to pick that up again the next time we meet. But in the meantime, I'd encourage you to read the Bible for yourself. Just head on over to BibleStudies.com and take a look at what we've got waiting for you there. Take advantage of these resources. They're free to you. Now, again, if you've taken advantage of those resources, head on over to voiceofprophecy.com and maybe consider just clicking on the orange donate button to help us keep providing these things for everybody. 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My name is Sean Boonstra, and this has been another episode of Authentic.
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3: Micah chapter 6, verse 8 holds God's wisdom for you. It says, "The Lord God has told us what is right and what He demands. 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
6: Welcome to Your Story Hour. I'm Aunt Nikki.
7: And I'm Uncle John, and we're here to bring you today's
6: inspiring story.
7: I'm feeling in a mood for jokes today, Aunt Nikki.
6: Oh, you are you? I'm game, Uncle John. What have you got for me?
7: What sea creatures make good carpenters?
6: I think I have a pretty good idea about what sea creature might make a good carpenter. Would it be a hammerhead shark?
7: You got it, Aunt Nikki. Hammerhead shark is the right answer. And what about, how do you make an octopus laugh?
6: I can't say I've ever made an octopus laugh, so I don't know. You've stumped me on this one, Uncle John.
7: Well, this is what you need to make an octopus laugh. 10 tickles.
6: 10 tickles? Oh, I got it. 10 tickles.
7: You got it.
6: So, what got you thinking about sea creatures like sharks and

0: Octopuses?
1: I guess it's because much of today's story takes place in the ocean.
0: Oh?
1: The deep sea is a foreign place to most of us landlubbers. Much of what we know about the ocean comes from those brave explorers who don scuba gear and sink down into the depths to film the wonders there.
0: That's true.
1: The main character of our story not only invented the scuba gear that is used by deep sea divers, he and his friends also developed a camera system for filming underwater.
0: A pretty impressive feat.
1: I thought you'd be interested. So let's hop aboard with Aunt Carol as she tells us the story of the Sea Musketeers.
2: Jacques Cousteau was born on June 11, 1910, a time when adventurers were racing to reach the South Pole. Jacques, however, went on no adventures. While other French boys his age were climbing trees and having fun out of doors, Jacques could only watch through his window. You see, Jacques was sickly and weak with anemia, and his parents kept him indoors.
3: Mama, I want to play outside with Pierre.
4: Jacques, you know it's not healthy for you to run around with your brother. Here, why don't you read a pirate story instead?
3: All right.
2: Jacques might have been confined inside for the rest of his childhood if his father hadn't started working for Mr. Higgins, a wealthy American businessman who believed in the power of fresh air and exercise.
5: Daniel, what your boy needs isn't to be cooped up all day. Let me teach him to swim.
3: Mama! Papa! Look at me!
4: Very good, Jacques.
6: He sure take him to water like a fish.
5: I told you, all your boy needs is fresh air and exercise.
2: Jacques loves swimming. And as he grew older, he also developed a love of mechanical engineering.
6: Here, Jacques, I brought you a copy of the magazine Popular Mechanics. Thought it might interest you.
3: Thank you, Papa. Here's some detailed plans on how to build a crane. I want to make one.
2: Jacques went to work making a model of the crane featured in the magazine. When he was finished, the crane was as tall as he was. It was fully functioning with pulleys and cranks that allowed the crane to turn around and move forward and backward. Shortly afterward, he started a new hobby.
3: This article about movie cameras is so interesting. If I save up my allowance, I can buy one to play with.
7: Young man, are you sure you'd like this hand crank movie camera?
3: Yes, sir.
7: You see, it's very expensive.
3: Yes, I know, sir. That's why I've been saving my money for 3 whole months.
7: Well then, here you go.
2: The moment Jacques got home, he immediately set about taking the camera completely apart.
3: I see. The film runs through here.
2: He took note of all the pieces and how they fit, and then put the camera back together again. From that day onward, Jacques started filming the world around him. When he was 14, he recorded his first full-length film, a movie of his cousin's wedding. That same year, Jacques entered military school and formed a film production company with his friends. The years flew by in a happy flurry of filmmaking, and before he knew it, Jacques Cousteau was attending the French Naval Academy. During his year-long training cruise, Lieutenant Cousteau recorded movies of the exotic sites in Bali, Vietnam, and California. When he returned, he showed the movies to his family.
4: What a fascinating movie! Who are those men?
8: Those are Japanese pearl divers.
6: Look at our Jacques. All grown up and traveling the world. Where are you going next?
8: Actually, I want to become a pilot.
2: Jacques entered the pilot program and did well in his studies. He looked forward to a new career in flying airplanes. But just before his final exams, he suffered a terrible blow. Jacques had borrowed his father's sports car to drive to a friend's wedding in the mountains. The road was steep and curvy, and night had already fallen. As Jacques was approaching a sharp hairpin curve, the headlights on his car suddenly went out.
8: Oh, no! I can't see anything!
2: When Jacques came to, the first thing he noticed was that his car was flipped over. He was bleeding heavily, and could tell that something

0: Well, then, we'll try our best to save your life without amputating your arm, but, my boy, I'm afraid your days as a pilot are over.
1: Jacques' dreams of becoming a pilot were shattered, just like his broken arms. Though he convinced the doctor not to amputate his left arm, it lay limply by his side, paralyzed. Even after 8 months of physical therapy, he could barely move his fingers. During this time of recovery, the Navy stationed him in Toulon, a town on the southern coast of France. There, he became fast friends with Philippe, a fellow officer.
2: Jacques, my friend, tomorrow you should go swimming in the ocean with me. I think it would help strengthen your arm.
3: All right, Philippe. I'll meet you there.
2: This is glorious. I knew you'd like it, my friend.
3: Oh, you're right, Philippe. Swimming helped me as a little boy. I shouldn't be surprised that it would help me again.
2: Well, while you exercise, I am going to spearfish.
3: What's all your gear?
2: To swim underwater successfully, you need to move like a fish. That's what I want to be, a manfish. So I use these fins on my feet. They're made from metal saw blades and rubber. And I wear goggles over my eyes so I can see underwater. And this sawed-off piece of garden hose is a snorkel that lets me breathe. See?
3: You're a genius, my friend. Someday I'm going to join you. Fins, goggles, and all.
1: Jacques faithfully swam in the ocean with Philippe every day, and his arms began to steadily improve. Though one of his arms would remain slightly twisted for the rest of his life, he began to feel normal again. One evening, he was visiting his parents in Paris and making a movie of the party they were attending.
4: Hello, monsieur. My name is Simone. I noticed you here in the corner with a movie camera.
3: Ah, yes. I enjoy filming events along my travels.
5: I'm Jacques Cousteau.
4: Travels? Have you traveled much, Jacques?
3: Yes, during a tour in the Navy.
5: We went to Cambodia, Japan.
4: Oh, I lived in Japan for a few years when I was little. My father's an admiral, you see. Where do your travels take you now?
3: Well, mostly the ocean. My friend Philippe and I swim every day. And he introduced me to the most amazing invention, goggles. You never guess at all the colors and shapes of the ocean life. Schools of blue and orange fish. It's so beautiful. I dream of capturing it all on film.
4: I'd love for you to show me the ocean, Jacques.
3: Then I promise to take you someday.
1: True to his promise, Jacques shared the beauty of the underwater world with Simone. He traveled to Paris to visit her whenever he could, and she, in turn, visited him in Toulon. The two fell in love and were married on July 12, 1937. As a couple, they continued to join Philippe at the ocean, and soon, a new face joined their crew.
2: Jacques, Simone, I'd like you to meet Didi. He's a spearfisher like me.
4: How do you do, Didi?
6: Nice to meet you, madame. Philippe here is a right manfish and invited me to explore the ocean with you all.
2: I think you may be the manfish. You can hold your breath and dive down 20 meters deep.
3: Impressive.
2: Not only that, but one day he speared 280 pounds of fish in just 2 hours.
4: Well, I'm impressed with all three of you men. You're like the Three Musketeers.
6: You mean the Sea Musketeers?
4: Most certainly.
3: Yes, we shall be the Sea Musketeers. And you, Simone, shall be our honorary member.
1: The main goal of the Sea Musketeers was to explore the ocean. And Jacques was always looking for ways to improve their equipment so they could go deeper and stay underwater longer.
2: Jacques, what are you doing?
3: We're always cold when we dive, and I thought maybe covering my body in grease would keep me warmer. I'm even colder with the grease. Next time, let's try wearing rubber suits.
6: It'll be impossible for you to dive to any depth in that rubber suit. You're floating on the waves like a buoy.
3: Do you think wearing a belt with weights fastened to it would help me sink?
2: I don't know, but I'm sure you'll find out.
1: the biggest problem.

0: The problem the Sea Musketeers faced was how to breathe underwater. In those days, divers wore a metal contraption called the atmospheric diving suit. Its air hose was attached to a pump above water, so divers could only go as far as the hose was long. The suit did allow divers to stay underwater for hours at a time and was useful for building ships and repairing bridges, but it was very impractical for someone who wanted to explore the nooks and crannies of the ocean floor. Jacques decided to design his own air supply system. He got one of the men on his Navy ship to build him an air tank and then filled it with pure oxygen. Then he used a bit of rubber tubing to connect the air tank to his mask. All that remained was to test it out.
1: All right, my fellow sea musketeers. You stay here in the boat and make sure that nothing goes wrong while I descend.
2: If it goes badly, I can dive deep to rescue you. Just remember, my limit is 20 meters.
0: Jacques' friends watched as he slowly sank under the waves. They knew the dangers he faced. As a diver goes deeper, nitrogen gases build up in his body. A diver must be careful to ascend to the surface slowly, allowing his body to release the nitrogen trapped in his bloodstream. Otherwise, he faces crippling pain and sometimes even death. Jacques appeared to be doing well at first, but around 15 meters down, his spine cramped and he bent backwards. Quickly, he took off the belt of weights he was wearing so that it would be possible for him to rise to the surface. And then he passed out.
3: Oh, no, Uncle John. That sounds scary.
4: Yes, it does, Aunt Nikki. But Jacques' desire to explore the ocean was so strong that he was willing to take risks.
3: Because reaching the goal would make the struggle worthwhile.
4: Exactly. You know, girls and boys, your story hour has a number of stories about brave adventurers. People like David Livingstone, who explored deep into Africa, and Matthew Henson, who helped lead expeditions to the North Pole.
3: There's also the Wright brothers, who explored the world of aviation.
4: Mm-hmm. And then there's the world of science. Alexander Fleming and his discoveries with penicillin.
3: Marie Curie and her discoveries with radium.
4: The list of stories could go on and on. However, it's about time that we get back to Jacques Cousteau and our story for today called The Sea Musketeers.
0: Jacques Cousteau survived his brush with death and was more determined than ever to explore the ocean and bring its beauty to people who couldn't visit the watery wonderland themselves. One of the problems he needed to solve was how to keep a camera dry under the water. Jacques came up with an interesting solution.
1: If I seal the camera in this fruit jar, it shouldn't get wet.
0: Jacques tested his camera in 1938. He dove 6 meters underwater, turned the camera upward, and filmed Simone splashing on the surface. Then they rushed home and developed the film in a darkroom he created in their bathroom. Joy of joys, the underwater camera worked. Their joy increased later that year when Jean-Michel was born. 2 years later, their family grew again with the birth of Philippe. This happy event was overshadowed, however, with World War II and Germany invading France. Jacques started using his underwater skills to assist the Navy. Recording the enemy's underwater movements can be very useful during wartime. A friend of Jacques ground a new camera lens, and another friend built a better watertight case. It had handles and could be maneuvered easily underwater. Jacques also worked to create lightweight batteries that could be used with portable lights to make it bright enough to film in the ocean depths. But a new problem arose. Movie film couldn't be obtained during wartime. So he and Simone stayed up all night in their darkroom, splicing together negatives made for a still camera to make the film usable for movies. Finally, they could use their new camera. In 1942, Jacques and Didi were ready to begin a filming adventure.
1: Wow, this camera weighs 20 pounds. I'm glad it doesn't seem this heavy when we're in the water. You ready to catch a fish, Sea Musketeer?
2: I'm ready. Remember, take a deep breath. You'll have to stay underwater as long as me.
1: Right with you.
0: Jacques' film of Didi spearfishing was a success. But he knew that to make better films, he'd need to be able to breathe underwater for extended periods of time.

0: without being tethered to a boat. His previous experiments with a tank of pure oxygen had come to a painful end. However, other divers were successfully experimenting with tanks of compressed air. The biggest issue was how to turn the air on and off to conserve it as long as possible. The current trend was a valve which could be opened and closed by hand, but it wasted a lot of air during this process, and the tank would quickly run out. Jacques thought long and hard about this problem and designed a mouthpiece that could regulate air delivery instead. The best feature of the mouthpiece was that it would allow him to exhale air bubbles so that toxic nitrogen wouldn't stay trapped in his body.
1: Jacques, your idea is perfect. It means you would be able to dive without worrying about poisoning yourself.
2: Wouldn't it be amazing, my dear?
1: Yes. Now we just need to get someone to make it for you.
3: And so you have a project for an engineer?
4: Yes, sir.
3: Do you think you could make me something like this? The valve would release air when you inhale?
4: Yes. It would be controlled by the tongue's natural movement during breathing.
3: Well, this looks similar to a regulator I'm working on for cars. For a diving apparatus, we'd need the exhaust and intake to be in the same area. Right about here. But I think it just might work.
4: Excellent. We'll call it the Aqualung.
0: Jacques Cousteau and the French engineer Emile Gagnon went through several versions before they perfected the Aqualung. Eventually, they designed a device that could make the pressure of compressed air match the pressure of the water at any depth. Then Jacques waited anxiously while the Aqualung was being manufactured.
1: Has arrived from Paris.
4: It must be the Aqualung. Christmas has arrived in June this year.
1: It is the Aqualung. I'll round up the sea musketeers so we can test it out.
4: Here, this cove should do. Safely hidden from the enemy troops. Don't want them knowing we might have a way to breathe underwater.
5: For sure. Their navy would make great use of this skiff.
4: All right, strap me in.
5: There you go. Three cylinders of compressed air fastened securely on your back. And here's your weighted belt, so you won't just float.
4: Thank you. How do I look?
1: With your flippers and diving mask, I'd say you look like a professional manfish. One who's ready to breathe while exploring the Mediterranean floor.
0: The sea musketeers watched as Jacques waded into the ocean and sank under the waves. He took a deep breath and exhaled a stream of bubbles as he swam to the bottom. Simone, wearing goggles, snorkeled above him to make sure that everything went smoothly. If Jacques showed the slightest sign of distress, she would signal Didi, who would dive down and rescue her husband. No sign of distress came, though, as Jacques experimented swimming in loops, somersaults, and barrel rolls. The Aqualung worked like a dream. For more than half an hour, Jacques explored the underwater world, finally emerging with enough seafood for everyone to feast on that evening.
5: This is delicious.
4: Brought to you by the Aqualung. And, of course, my wife's excellent cooking.
1: You're very welcome. So, Sea Musketeers, what plans do you have for the Aqualung now?
4: I've ordered two more of them. So soon, we can all dive together.
0: That summer, the Sea Musketeers went on 500 dives, and Didi reached a depth of 64 meters, more than three times deeper than he had been able to dive without the Aqualung. Throughout their dives, Jacques worked to update the Aqualung to make it more efficient. He also spent hours creating a movie which he aptly titled Shipwrecks, since they had been the focus of his work. It won Best Short in the Cannes Film Festival. Even better, France was liberated the following year, and in 1945, World War II was officially over. With the military's focus shifting, the Sea Musketeers were broken up. Captain Jacques Cousteau was assigned a desk job with the Navy, and Philippe became a forest ranger. But Jacques believed he

0: would be much more useful as a diver and arranged for an admiral to get a special screening of shipwrecks.
1: What an excellent film, Captain Cousteau.
2: And I'm sure, Admiral, you could see how useful the Aqualung would be to the Navy. Why, my team could even search underwater for mines left after the occupation, so they wouldn't be triggered by unsuspecting ships.
1: Ah, yes, I see. I hereby assign you to be the head of a new office, the Undersea Research Group.
2: Thank you, Admiral. I shall require the services of my fellow diver, Philippe, who has been reassigned inland.
1: Whatever you need.
0: With the Admiral's blessing, the Sea Musketeers were back in business, this time as the Undersea Research Group. Jacques and his crew began the dangerous process of locating mines off the French coast.
2: Now, men, the mines you'll be looking for are large steel balls with metal spikes coming out of them. Like this. They'll be attached to the ocean floor by a cable. Remember, don't approach the mines. We don't want to accidentally set off an explosion that could sink a battleship. We will be careful. We will be brave. And we will save our precious seas.
0: In addition to clearing the ocean of mines, the Undersea Research Group explored and filmed the abundant ocean life. Within several years, they had expanded from a one-room office to a three-story building with a machine shop, photography lab, and research laboratories. They longed to explore the seas beyond the purview of the Navy, but that would require getting a ship of their very own. How could they possibly afford it? The answer came in the form of a wealthy Irish politician.
3: I will purchase this lovely ship and charge you only 1 franc a year for its usage on 2 conditions.
4: Yes, sir.
3: Never tell anyone that I paid for her.
4: All right. And the other condition?
3: Never ask me for another dime again.
4: I give you my word.
0: The Calypso, Jacques' new ship, needed a lot of work to be outfitted for the Undersea Research Group. In addition to time, the project would require lots of money.
2: I just don't know how we're going to pay for everything.
5: Here, Jacques. We can sell my jewels.
2: But Simone...
5: We'll basically be living on the Calypso, and I'll have no need for them. We can sell my fur coats, too.
0: Funds from the sale of Simone's jackets and jewels were used to purchase a new compass and gyroscope. They also outfitted the Calypso with a diving deck, observation tower, and underwater portholes where a film crew could capture ocean footage without leaving the ship. On November 24, 1951, the Calypso set out on its first mission, exploring the coral reefs of the Red Sea. The team used a sonar system to locate sunken ships and underwater formations. Then they got to work. Divers collected seawater, plant life, and creatures to be analyzed and cataloged by scientists. And photographers filmed wonders of the ocean world that had never been seen before. Their expedition was a success, and the Undersea Research Group was ready for their next adventure.
6: Did you find any treasure in the shipwreck?
4: Yes, I think so. Take a look at these dolphins. They look pretty old, don't they?
6: Yes. You should have them examined by an archaeologist.
7: Captain Cousteau, I'm so glad you brought these goblets by the museum. They hailed from ancient Rome, from the 3rd century BC.
0: Jacques had indeed found treasure, and his team worked tirelessly, making more than 3,000 dives and collecting more than 10,000 artifacts that had been buried underwater for 2,000 years. This success inspired Jacques to explore even more, and he rebuilt his underwater cameras to be even better at capturing the beauty of the seas. The team on the Calypso filmed and dove with porpoises, sharks, whales, sea turtles, and everyone's favorite, a spotted fish as long as a man's arm with a protruding lower lip.
6: Did you get a movie of me swimming with the giant gray grouper?
2: Yes, he looked to be at least 80 pounds.
6: Oh, but so friendly. All I had to do was give him a bit of meat, and he was happy to twirl through the water with me.
2: You and your fishy friend looked like you were dancing the waltz.
6: Ulysses the grouper is the world's first underwater ballroom dancer.
0: Ulysses was very friendly with all of the divers. In fact,

0: He was so friendly that he repeatedly bumped into their equipment, photobombed underwater scenes, and became something of a pest. Eventually, he had to be trapped in a cage so that the team could capture footage for The Silent World, the first full-length underwater movie in color. The film won the Academy Award for Best Documentary in 1956. Around this time, Cousteau started writing articles for National Geographic and became director of the Oceanographic Institute in Monaco. He also designed the diving saucer, a miniature yellow two-man submarine that would take a scientist 900 meters under the surface of the ocean for the very first time. And in 1958, when Jacques Cousteau sailed the Calypso to the International Oceanographic Congress in New York, he was welcomed by a chorus of tugboats and fireboats in the harbor.
1: It's Jacques Cousteau!
2: It's no wonder people were cheering for Jacques Cousteau, Uncle John. He accomplished so much in his lifetime.
3: That's true, Aunt Nikki. In fact, we haven't even talked about some of his greatest adventures.
2: Really?
3: Mm-hmm. Boys and girls, join us next time to hear the second part of his story. I'm sure you'll find it just as inspiring.
2: It's almost time to go, but I'd like to take a moment to thank all of the caring adults who send donations so that we can share stories like this about inspiring men and women who make a difference in the world. 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
3: Mm-hmm. 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
2: Thank you very much. We love you.
3: Goodbye.

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2: Previously on Adventures in Odyssey.
3: To tell you about the Jubilee Singers, I'll have to take you back to the time after the Civil War. At that time, most former slaves weren't educated until a school named Fisk University opened. But life wasn't easy at the school. The students faced threats of violence, cold and crumbling buildings, and a severe lack of funds. The treasurer of the school, George Leonard White, had an idea.
4: I believe it would do much for morale if we were to create a choir.
3: Mr. White soon found that many of the students had learned songs they called spirituals while they were slaves. He tried to convince his students to perform them in a cantata.
5: Well, I'm sorry, Mr. White, but we aren't going to sing our plantation songs for any crowd.
4: Why in heaven's name not?
6: Those are our songs, Mr. White. They're personal.
3: But even while the choir improved, the school fell deeper and deeper into financial

0: crisis.
1: Well, I've just received a notice from the bank holding our mortgage. They're giving us 6 months to pay off our loan. We'll be evicted come next spring.
2: Mr. White became convinced that a tour with his choir would be the only way to generate the money necessary to save the school.
1: Very well, Mr. White. Take your company of evangelist singers to the north.
2: Once the tour began, the difficulties only increased.
3: Now you can ride in the caboose or you can walk.
4: Well, we can eat a meal or get a few rooms tonight.
5: I'm so hungry, my ribs are sticking to my backbone.
4: You just said all of your rooms are open.
1: Not for them, they ain't.
4: No rooms.
2: Still, they pressed on faithfully, committing themselves to him who would not fail them.
4: I believe that the Lord sent us on this mission, and where he calls, he always provides.
2: In the months to come, the choir's burdens grew. Their strength failed due to ill treatment at hotels and on railroads, poorly attended concerts, and the intimidation and ridicule of racists.
6: That's terrible.
3: Shameful.
2: It is. However, I believe that a gentleman will not insult me, and no man, not a gentleman, can insult me.
3: Oh, I'm going to have to ponder that line a bit.
6: Yeah.
2: Anyway, as time went by, one would expect things to improve. They did not. The greatest difficulty was that in making just enough to pay their expenses, the group began to lose hope. What was the point of their mission if every penny only paid for their travel expenses and did nothing to help their school?
6: I would have given up.
3: Not me.
2: No, Mr. White wouldn't allow it. One particular Sunday, the group was invited to sing at a black church.
7: It's a true pleasure to have you all here to sing for us. I've heard good things about you.
8: When does the service start, Reverend?
7: We begin promptly at 10 o'clock. You'll sing for us directly after.
4: After? After what?
7: After the service.
8: But if we wait until after the service, won't most of the folks leave?
7: Maybe, but I can't forgo the sermon, and we need to take our own offering first.
4: In other words, you're afraid that if your congregation gives us an offering, they won't give any to you?
7: We do have poor folks, and giving is down. The Lord's work is always the first priority.
4: Are you suggesting, Reverend, that we aren't doing the Lord's work?
7: Oh, I've no doubt you're very entertaining, but the word must be preached.
4: Yes, it must. All right, everyone. Gather your things. We're leaving.
7: Leaving? What? I've gone out of my way to make time for you.
4: And we appreciate it, too. But you can have it back. More time for you to preach the word.
7: As you wish.
9: Here we go again. Lord, you need to cut us a break. We've hit 10 miles of bad road, and now the horses come up lame.
4: That's enough, Mr. Holmes. Every beast of the forest is his, as well as the cattle on 1,000 hills.
9: You have to admit, Mr. White, the Lord hasn't exactly directed those cattle our way. Given the state of things, I'd say he penned them up and locked the gate.
4: Yes, things are dire, Thomas. But I believe God will not allow us to fail in so great a work. These are mere tests which all who seek to do his work must endure.
8: I'm with you, Mr. White. I believe we're chosen by God to save our school. Things are bound to turn around.
9: Yeah, right.
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0: Mr. White's been gone a long time.
1: Mm-hmm. Oh, he'll be back when he finds a place for us.
0: If he finds a place.
2: I'm hungry.
1: But you're tired. There's no point in dwelling on things we can't do anything about.
3: Sorry, I'm so late, my friends.
2: Well, we were beginning to wonder if you took off with all our money.
3: I was tempted, but decided I wouldn't get very far on $1.
4: Did you find a hotel?
3: No, Phoebe. I'm afraid that no one would take us in.

0: Another night sleeping on a hard bench.
1: Well, at least we're in good company. The inns had no room for baby Jesus either.
2: That's true.
3: Yes, he knows our struggles.
4: Uh-huh. I'm afraid I have more bad news.
0: Uh-huh. Well, go on with it.
4: I spoke with our sponsor for tomorrow's concert. It seems they'll accept nothing but, well, minstrel songs.
3: What?
0: Minstrel songs? They want us to act like fools and sing their hateful, demeaning tunes? You have to be kidding.
4: It's all their audience will settle for. I understand that it's a humiliation. I'll cancel the event.
3: Will they pay?
4: There is a guarantee of money, yes.
3: That answers the question for me.
4: It's a lot to ask.
3: We've been ridiculed our entire lives, Mr. White. Every time they did it, they took something from us. At least this time, they'll be giving us something. Mm-hmm. And we can make good use of that money. We'll do it.
1: And the Lord will keep us from sinking down.
3: That's right, Benjamin.
2: All right.
3: Amen. Talon,

0: perform minstrel songs was truly humiliating for the choir. They had to dress up like buffoons and sing songs that insulted their intelligence and everything they had endured as slaves. But they did it anyway, believing the income would help improve their circumstances. It didn't. They continued to suffer from hunger and the cold. Due to their threadbare clothing in the winter, many in the group became ill. The concerts were often met with indifference and even suspicion by the pastors in their congregations. Time was ticking away, and closing the university began to seem inevitable. But the singers didn't give up. On November 16, 1871, they were scheduled to sing before the First National Council of Congregational Church in Oberlin, Ohio. They expected a warm welcome, but, well, they got just the opposite.
1: I hope you do realize that your singing here is rather inconvenient. We're much too busy to be bothered by a group that will surely embarrass the college.
2: We're here by invitation, Dr. Wolcott.
1: Yes, yes, my predecessors. But I'm trying to build a respectable institution here, not one that dwells on the injustices of the past.
3: That's hardly our desire, sir.
1: Well, desire or not, it is most inconvenient. Still, I suppose we must get it over with. Stay here. I'll introduce you.
3: Oh, dear. This should be interesting. They look half asleep already. I don't know that a cantata will wake them up.
4: Here we go. Minstrels. No. Wait. My friends, I'm going to ask you to do something I've not asked you to do since we began. I suggest we abandon our regular song list.
3: What? And do what, Mr. White?
4: Remind them of their heritage. Oberlin strongly opposed slavery, and some of the people here are associated with Fisk University. How have they forgotten that? How dare they want to forget that?
5: What are you suggesting, Mr. White?
4: They need to be reminded of God's work of redemption. They need to hear your spirituals.
3: Oh, Mr. White,
4: I know, Ella. And I won't force you to do what I'm asking. But if ever we've met a group of people who need to hear the passion and power of your history, it is now. What do you say?
5: I'll do whatever you say, Mr. White. I reckon if we don't do something different, this may be our last concert.
3: That's true, Benjamin.
5: Ella?
3: How about Steal Away?
4: My thoughts exactly. After you, my friends.

0: Remarkable. Absolutely remarkable. Here's my address. Contact me about singing for my congregation as soon as possible. Would you please?
1: I will, sir. Thank you.
2: I was transported, sir. Never before have I heard such heavenly voices.
1: It was a pleasure to be here.
3: Mr. White.
1: Dr. Wolcott.
3: It doesn't happen often, but when it does, I own up to it. I was mistaken. Out of fear that we might be embarrassed. I have been embarrassing. Please accept my apologies.
1: I do.
3: And here is the collection. $130. Not as much as I would hope, but I believe it will assist you in your cause.
1: Thank you, Dr. Wolcott. We'll have a nice bed and a good meal tonight.
4: Mm-hmm. You bet.
3: Oh, you shall, but you'll not use 1 cent of that to pay for it. I have a large enough house. I hope you'll do me the honor of staying there to enjoy what hospitality I can provide as long as you're here in Oberlin.
1: We'd be honored.
5: Excuse me, may I interrupt?
3: Of course, Reverend Beecher. I'll find you later, Mr. White.
1: Thank you, Dr. Wolcott.
6: Thank you.
7: Thanks.
1: Reverend Beecher? As in the most popular preacher in all of these United States?
5: Unfortunately, I'm not the Beecher you're thinking of, sir. I'm the much lesser Reverend Thomas. My brother is Henry Ward Beecher, the man whom you so admire.
1: Well, it's still a pleasure to meet you, Reverend.
5: Well, I must tell you that I am quite taken with your music. Although a staunch abolitionist, I feel that only now can I begin to truly understand the trials of the Negro.
1: Then we've served a good purpose, sir.
5: And you must continue to serve that purpose. Keep on singing them to any and all with ears to hear. There is truth in those songs, and the truth should never be held back. It is our most powerful weapon against evil. Mm-hmm. You must sing at my church in New York. And I intend to write my brother about you. I'm confident he'll want you to sing at Plymouth Church.
6: Church.
5: With respect, sir, I must ask you about your name.
1: Our name?
5: Surely you can't continue to call yourselves the colored singers from Fisk University.
1: Well, now that you mention it, I do have a few thoughts about that.
6: Oh.
1: But I haven't spoken to the choir about it.
6: You have a different name for us?
1: Today has made it clear to me. Through music, each one of you powerfully proclaims your sorrowful experiences mm-hmm. and memories. Yet you do so while looking forward with hope to a future filled with promise.
6: That's true.
1: You know of the year of Jubilee.
6: Mm-hmm. Mm-hmm.
8: It's the year set out in the Old Testament when slaves were made free and all debts were forgiven.
1: Exactly. I can think of no expression that describes our purpose so perfectly. So, I suggest that from today onward, you shall be known as the Fisk Jubilee Singers.
6: Oh, Fisk Jubilee Singers.
1: Very good.

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1: 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We always love hearing from you.

0: And that's when they finally became successful?
1: Actually, no, Olivia. Oh. Within days, they came very close to abandoning that tour.
0: What? Why?
1: Well, in spite of the success at Oberlin, the fortunes of the choir didn't change. Week after week, performing with little rest, they pressed on and the tour took its toll. Rheumatism, bronchitis, and fatigue plagued the singers. Discouraged, they prayed about whether the Lord would have them return home. But their only course seemed to be keep moving forward, on to New York. They pinned all their hopes on their success there.
0: Why not just go home?
1: Well, home to what? If they failed, the college would fail too. Well, don't forget, Olivia, they weren't just fighting for a school. They were fighting for the right to learn. If they couldn't learn, well, what sort of future could they have?
0: So what did they do?
1: They had become so committed to their calling that they were willing to wait as long as it took until the good time coming comes. Mr. White, though exhausted and overwhelmed with the pressure he faced daily, believed that they were wrestling with the devil for the future of Fisk. The pivotal event came 3 days before Christmas. Henry Ward Beecher, who truly was the most famous preacher in America, received his brother Thomas's letter and invited the group to sing at his weekly prayer meeting. Beecher's church included some of America's richest and most influential families. It was their best chance to receive the financial help they needed. And they failed. It was over.
2: Brothers and sisters, I have a treat for you today. You're about to hear songs that have been sung by generations of uneducated slaves. These songs have helped many captives to endure their chains, helped mothers to hope against hope and keep their souls up when all looked bleak and dark, because the ones they loved were stolen from them. I hope you may be stimulated in your sympathies and gladly help this group raise funds to pursue their studies. I believe that you will. Please welcome to Plymouth Church the Fisk Jubilee Singers!

0: should yours. Though they sing like nightingales, these young men and women can't eat like them. Give. Give as the Lord has given to you.
1: So what happened?
2: Beach's church gave them $250 that night.
1: Wow.
2: And $600 more at a second concert.
1: Wow.
2: But more importantly, they spread the word about the Jubilee Singers. So much so that every church wanted to host them. In fact, over the next year, they raised over $40,000 from their concerts.
3: Well, that's a lot of money in them days.
1: Well, that's a lot of money today. What happened to the school?
2: Oh, I thought you didn't care about the school.
3: Yeah.
1: I do.
2: The Singers paid off all the school's debts and, in fact, raised enough money to build a whole new campus.
1: That's amazing.
2: Oh, yeah. Later, they sang for the Queen of England, performed at the White House for President Ulysses Grant, and a concert hall filled with congressmen and diplomats. And they sang for notable people of the day, like Mark Twain.
1: Did you ever meet them, Mr. Douglas?
2: I did. In fact, I gave a song to the Jubilee Singers when I was privileged to meet them.
3: Really? What was the song?
1: Yeah.
2: Oh, a haunting tune named Run to Jesus. Run to Jesus, shun the danger. I don't expect to stay much longer here.
3: Mm. Wow.
2: It was through that spiritual I was able to think of escaping from my slavery.
1: Wow.
2: I tell you, if the great book were destroyed today, it could be recreated out of the fabric of those plantation songs.
1: What an amazing story.
3: Sure is.
1: I haven't even gone to a fundraiser for my school, let alone risk my life for it like they did.
3: Yeah, makes me wish I'd have gone to college instead of settling for that mail order high school diploma.
1: Well, I'd like to stay and talk some more, but I have to go.
2: To do what, if I may ask?
1: Well, first I think I'll do my homework.
3: Good for you.
2: Good idea.
1: And, well, then I think I'll see if I can find some of their music. It rocks!

know, I hope the story of the Jubilee Singers is as inspiring to you as it was to me. By using their talent and working faithfully, even going on when a lot of us might have given up, they touched the hearts of thousands of people, saved their school, and introduced the world to a powerful form of music that brought listeners closer to God. And it's more incredible when you think that they did it to save their school. How many of you would be willing to do that? I think Olivia might, now that she understands the value of learning. Isn't it amazing what God can do with his people when they're willing to follow him? Romans 8 asks, if God is for us, who can be against us? Who shall separate us from the love of Christ? Shall trouble or hardship or persecution? No. In all these things, we are more than conquerors through him who loved us. The Jubilee Singers certainly were conquerors, using music to conquer the hearts and minds of people for God. 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Today's adventure, the Jubilee Singers, is included in album 51, Take It From the Top. 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The Jubilee Singers was written by Dave Arnold, with sound design by Nathan Jones, and music by John Campbell. Our cast included Michael Goff, Nico Posey, Scott Lawrence, and OG Banks. And I'm Chris, hoping you'll join us again next time for more Adventures in Odyssey.

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6: With SRN News, I'm John Scott. NATO's chief trying to keep President Trump committed to the alliance ahead of the summit in Turkey.
7: Since Mark Rutte took over as NATO Secretary General nearly 2 years ago, he has spent much of his time trying to keep the U.S. committed to the world's biggest military alliance. Trump has long accused NATO allies for spending too little on defense. They have taken substantial steps to address those concerns, only to face fresh criticism after declining to join the war against Iran. This year's summit is being hosted by Turkish President Recep Tayyip Erdogan. His close relationship with Trump may help keep the American president at the table, but it's unlikely to mend the rifts. I'm Rika Ann Garcia.
6: There's a scheduled court appearance this week with a man accused of assassinating Charlie Kirk.
8: A 5-day preliminary hearing is scheduled to start Monday for Tyler Robinson, the 23-year-old man accused of assassinating Charlie Kirk last September 10th, while Kirk was addressing a crowd of thousands at Utah Valley University. Kirk's widow and parents are expected to be in court in Utah, and the hearing will be live-streamed. The proceedings focus on whether there's enough evidence to try Robinson for aggravated murder, and whether the death penalty is warranted, which the prosecution is requesting. They say DNA consistent with Robinson's was found on the trigger of the rifle used to kill Kirk, as well as the fired cartridge casing, 2 unfired cartridges, and a towel used to wrap the weapon. Robinson has not entered a plea. I'm Donna Warder.
6: A week-long heat wave officials believe has killed at least 25 people continues, with 40 million people under heat alerts across the East Coast, Southeast, and Southwest. At least 18 record highs set on the 4th of July as celebrations kicked off in cities including Washington, D.C., Baltimore, Raleigh, North Carolina, Norfolk, Virginia, and Atlantic City, New Jersey. States from Texas to Wisconsin have severe weather through Tuesday. This is SRN News.
9: My wife bought a box of soft drinks. On the outside of the cardboard container, it said something to the effect that the product's so good, a person might wish they had more than one tongue. While multiple tongues might be good for tasting, it's the other things that tongues do that makes me glad I only have one. Have you ever let your tongue loose without thinking first? Some people do that because they just, talk a lot.